0: Unalangi has died of suspected heatstroke after a training session in Japan. The 26-year-old's death was announced on Saturday by his team. Australia's rugby union team has tasted victory in its first match under new coach Les Kiss, defeating Japan 35-32 in Osaka. The Wallabies overcame a first-half red card to Miles Amatasero to triumph with five different try scorers, denying the Brave Blossoms what would have been a first-ever win over Australia. Kiss has told Stan Sport it was a promising first game in charge, but that his side has plenty of room for improvement.
1: They're a good team. They play fast and hard. Probably offered a few too many opportunities for them. You know, some kicking went astray. Overplayed a couple of times. You know, you want to be able to be ambitious, but at the same time temper that. Look, we'll have a look at it, but overall, it's a test win. Well done, boys.
0: South Sydney has held on to beat Parramatta after a thrilling NRL game at the Sydney Football Stadium. Andrew Moore reports.
2: In fact, it was an amazing day of rugby league when you consider the comebacks. In the nightcap at the Sydney Football Stadium, South led Parramatta 28-0, but the Eels scored four second-half tries. South just held on in the end to win 28-24. At Perth Oval, Melbourne played Manly and the Seagulls led 14-0 in the first half, yet the Melbourne side won easily, 42-20, and a bigger shot before over 50,000 people at Lang Park in Brisbane. The Broncos raced to a 24-0 lead over the Dolphins, but the fifth-placed Finns ended up winning a thriller, 40-32.
0: And the New Zealand Warriors have continued their push for an NRLW finals berth, defeating Newcastle 22-14 in Hamilton. Winger Taisha Iheanacho crossed twice early and then again after half-time as the Warriors outscored the Knights 5-2. ABC News.
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5: Whenever you hear that bouncing bass line, you know what time it is. It is time to get in to a lot of fun, a lot of laughter, and of course, a lot of vibes and a lot of big tunes. My name is Howl Atukefu, sending love and blessings all four corners of the Pacific. You are now in the fire. ABC Radio Australia, back like I left my keys. Before we get into the wonderful music of today, we must first, of course, pay our respects and acknowledge the owners of this land from which I am broadcasting from, the Gadigal people of the Eora Nation. As you recognize their close ties to the land, the sea, and the waterways, we also acknowledge and pay respects to the elders past and present, and to any mob that have tuned in today. Throughout the evening, we're going to hear music from the likes of Kenzie from Welly. We're going to check in with some old school Otero hip hop, Lust Tribe, later on in the show. I'm going to play some Mandy. Brandy. Might play some Mandy, who knows? I'm crazy like that. But to start off the show, we're going to take it back to Aotearoa. This is one of our biggest tunes to come out of that wonderful country. And whenever it gets spun at a gathering or a venue or an event, you know people are hitting the dance floor because it's got a lot of love. From the album Sensitive to a Smile, this is The Herbs, Long Ago, right here in the Funny.

Ah, yes. Aotearoa Music Royalty. Those two songs you just heard. The duo of Arija with an extended version of Watching You. We also heard The Herbs with Long Ago. That's me, man. I just like setting the vibes for, you know, whatever you got going on. And who knows what you got going on. You might be cooking, hanging out with some friends. You might be chilling. You might be cruising in the car. Whatever you are up to, whatever you're doing, hope the music helps you move along. That's what I'm here to provide. You're in the Fale on ABC Radio Australia. My name is Hal here, hanging out with you for a little while yet. We have some Kenzie from Welly on the way. But right now, we're going to bring in a bit of soul. Grayson Hughes, Talk It Over. Dedicated to the lovers. Dedicated to the heartbroken. I got you, got you, got you, got you, got you.

It's a wonderful fusion of pop, of funk, of rock, of country. It's all in there. That is Roachford with Lay Your Love on Me. Certified classic, V, you know, in my humble opinion. And before that, we heard from Grayson Hughes. We Talk It Over. My name is How Lato Gefu. You're listening to In the Valley on ABC Radio Australia. This is the show where I get to play and celebrate the music I grew up listening to. But also, I get to spin a lot of music that is current. One of those artists in that space representing Aotearoa. She's from Wellington, but of Samoan and Maori heritage. Her name is Kenzie from Welly. This one features a cousin, Poetic. No Hype, right here in the Funny.

0: Yes, indeed. I talked about Otero music royalty. You can throw that queen right there in the mix as well. Teta Moana Rapley with OPC. That is taken from a hip hop compilation that came out 1998 called Otero Hip Hop. And before that, we had another queen, Kenzie from Welly, featuring her cousin, well loved rapper Poetic. The song called No Hype. My name is Hal. You're listening to In The Fale, ABC Radio Australia. We're going to keep it on the hip-hop tip coming out from Aotearoa. We're going to go old school. Well, yeah, it is old school in the grand scheme of things. Lost Tribe. One of the members was Brother D, who went on to create Dawn Raid Entertainment with Andy. But he started off doing this group right here, Lost Tribe. Summer in the winter, if you know, you know. In the fire, in the fire, in the fire, in the fire, in the fire.
1: Do you remember coming here?
2: Not much. A little. I cried a lot.

nations or Pacific cousins became unhappy on arrival to New Zealand in the 70s. Facing that face that dream had made, like an unsurprising core named Cornrate. Prodigies are demons for that distinct taste. They force their praise to the baby boom brown race. Still here today, inheriting the former ways that calls upon a voice of today.

Yes, indeed. Some talented, talented Pacifica peoples right there. Moisna featuring Dejamo with I Need to Know the Flow. That was, I think, early 90s? Early to mid 90s out of Aotearoa. And before that, we heard Lust Tribe, Summer in the Winter. And that must be early 90s right there. My name is Hal. You're listening to In the Fale on ABC Radio Australia. I hope you're enjoying the music I'm playing for you. Just celebrating wonderful music that that I grew up listening to, or by people from our very own backyard throughout the islands, Australia, Aotearoa. Just love representing and flying the flag for the peoples. But also, I love flying the flag for my first love as music, hip-hop. We're going to take it to Southside Jamaica, Queens. This one is 50 Cent featuring Olivia with a remix, The Best Friend. Again, dedicated to the lovers out there. I see you, I hear you, I feel you. In the Fale, ABC Radio, Australia.

talk about wonderful collaborations, wonderful sounds meshing together. Those two songs in particular show just a great display of how hip-hop and R&B around the same era was just a beautiful mix. Right there, Brandy featuring Mace, Top of the World. Before that, 50 Cent and Olivia with a remix, The Best Friend. 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Hope you enjoyed the music that I've been listening to. Don't forget to visit our website. Check out what else is happening on this wonderful station. Still got a couple of more songs though before I'm out. Or maybe just the one song, actually. Heading back to Aotearoa. The album is called The Crusader. This is Scribe. Certified classic. This one is called Dreaming. I'll catch you next week. Until then, stay blessed, stay loved. And I'll catch you then.

0: Talofalava, I'm Sosef Huomoli. 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What's up, ABC Radio Australia listeners? I'm Sosefina Formoli, and I want you to come hang with me for On The Record, your weekly deep dive into the music that moves the Pacific. 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
1: ABC News, I'm Kerry Worthington. The New Zealand Air Force has rescued six people from rough waters near Fiji. Local authorities asked an Air Force Poseidon crew for help finding a small vessel which had failed to reach Fulanga on Thursday. After a six-hour search, the Poseidon crew found the vessel about 27 kilometres from Vanuatu Island. The six people were taken to Suva for medical assessment. A car bomb has exploded in southwestern Colombia, wounding two people a day after the country's new president was sworn in. Right-wing lawyer Abdelardo de la Espriella has made cracking down on armed groups a key priority of his new administration. Officials are blaming the Revolutionary Armed Forces of Colombia for the blast. At his inauguration yesterday, Mr. de la Espriella vowed to crush criminal organizations in the country.
2: Llego con el ánimo de convocar a todos mis compatriotas.
3: I take office with the intention of bringing all my fellow citizens together. We will assume a leading role in the fight against global organized crime.
1: Iran's security chief has outlined new demands to reopen the Strait of Hormuz, including reparations and an end to the US blockade. The BBC's Sebastian Usher reports.
4: It's a hardening, a visible hardening of Iran's stance. It's coming, as has happened before. President Trump has talked up the possibility of an imminent deal with Iran, not really giving details about that. The deal that does seem to be under negotiation at the moment is not directly involving the US. It's between Iran and Oman, who are on either side of the Strait of Hormuz, and negotiating a new mechanism for vessels to pass through it, a new route, essentially. Iran has said that it's been very positive. Just today, the Omani Foreign Ministry, for the first time, echoed that and saying talks have been constructive.
1: Professional Fijian rugby player Simone Vunilangi has died in Japan from suspected heat stroke. The 26-year-old was rushed to hospital nearly a week ago after becoming unwell during training with his Fukuoka-based side Kyushu KV. The back rower died a few days later. The club says it extends their heartfelt condolences to his bereaved family. Japan's been experiencing an intense heatwave in recent weeks, with temperatures exceeding 40 degrees Celsius. Typhoon Dolphin's continuing to batter southwestern Japan, injuring at least six people on Okinawa Island. The storm's bringing heavy rain and sustained winds of up to 162 kilometres per hour. The typhoon's forecast to turn past Japan and head for China's east coast. New Zealand's Met Service is forecasting heavy rain for Northland and Eastern Bay of Plenty as a front moves eastward across northern and central North Island. The Met Service is predicting up to 90 millimetres of rain and is warning that streams and rivers may rise rapidly and flooding and landslips are possible. Aerial evacuations are being carried out to rescue people trapped by wildfires in Western Canada. The province of British Columbia has been placed under a state of emergency as more than 100 out-of-control fires forced people to flee their homes. Thousands of firefighters have been deployed to tackle the fires. The Premier of British Columbia, David Eby, says homes and businesses have been destroyed.
5: If you are under an evacuation order, please leave immediately. These orders save lives. They allow wildfire crews to focus their efforts where they are needed. Conditions are extremely dangerous and changing minute by minute. The fires are moving incredibly quickly.
1: The Internet Watch Foundation, which helps children remove intimate images online, says reports of explicit deep fakes using a child's likeness have significantly risen. The BBC's Lucy Atkinson reports.
6: The report

0: Support Remove service, which is run by the Internet Watch Foundation and the NSPCC, received 420 submissions from children involving suspected fake or manipulated images in the first 6 months of this year, compared with 397 in the whole of 2025. The Internet Watch Foundation says increasingly capable AI tools are making it easier to turn an innocent photograph of a child into something explicit. Last month, the IWF and the National Crime Agency advised parents to keep pictures of their children off public social media or share them only with private groups.
1: In the NRLW, Canberra Raiders coach Darren Borthwick says the side has enough to beat the league-leading Brisbane Broncos this afternoon at Canberra Stadium. The Raiders are currently on a three-game losing streak after defeats to the Sydney Roosters, Cronulla Sharks and North Queensland Cowboys. Borthwick says the side's made positive performances despite the losses.
2: Now, there's been a lot of talk in and around two-horse race and stuff like that, and I think we showed everyone round three that potentially it's not. And I think that's probably the hard thing too, is that we were up for 3 weeks and then we've had two bad losses, I suppose. The belief is still in the group.
1: ABC News.
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5: Coming up, former Tongan rugby league player Etu Uwaisala on how a spit roasted pig became his taste of home. And later on, leaders from Aboriginal Australian, Fijian, Solomon Islands and Aotearoa communities meet in Canberra for Oceania's first Voices. You'll hear what was discussed. Good Pula morning and warm Pacific greetings to you. I'm your host, Kuntamari Crofts. And whether you're just waking up or you're already out and about, it's lovely to have your company this morning. I'd like to acknowledge and pay my respects to the elders past and present of the Awabakal and Worimi peoples, the traditional custodians of the land here in Newcastle, Australia. Here's a track from Aotearoa, New Zealand.
6: Ladies and gentlemen, give it up for Misha!
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0: Former Tongan rugby league player Etu Uwaisala shares how food kept him connected to home. He built a handmade spit roast and turned it into a gathering place for community and good food. But first, Etu Uwaisala looks back on his rugby league journey and the first time he met his father. He spoke with Nijin footy host Sam Wykes and Tinara Arona.
1: I come from NZ. I just played footy. I came over and played touch footy, and I'm a mascot, and some guy asked me to go and trial for St. George, and I played 20 minutes, and the guy took me out and said I made the team. So that's how I ended up being in Sydney.
2: Must have been a great 20 minutes. What did you do in that 20 minutes? Was it 10 tries in 20 minutes or something like that?
1: I think the big front rowers keep running to the sideline, and they didn't realise the winger can tackle. So yeah, it was a good game. I had to play good because I didn't have any visa to stay on.
3: Oh,
1: so So I had like a week left on my visa. So
3: Then did you sign Dragons on a working visa?
1: Yeah, I signed with them and they gave me a preseason visa.
3: Yeah,
1: and that's what kept me here for the preseason. And then I actually met my dad on the first time on the when I first come down here. And that's how I got my visa, my citizenship, because here I was already in Australia.
3: Did you know you came over just to play footy and you didn't realize? Yes. Did you know your dad was here? And
1: My dad was here.
3: Yeah.
1: I just never met him till I was actually here in Australia.
3: And how did that connection, when you first met your father, how was that connection for you?
1: It was pretty cool, eh? Especially growing up with no dad, and to just see someone is a it's funny because like it actually looked like me. it was good like to actually finally see him.
3: How old were you at the time?
1: I was 17.
3: 17 years old. And yeah. And from up until then, were you raised by mum?
1: I was raised by my mom in Tonga until I was 12. I went from there to my auntie and uncle in New Zealand. So I was in New Zealand, my auntie and uncle for 5 years.
3: Oh, wow.
2: That's a spin out. Man. So, did he come watch you play, or like how did that happen? Like how did he know that you were there at that point in time and seen you?
1: Yeah, I think my cousin was you. They just told him. And my uncle knew him. I didn't know him. Never contacted with him while I was playing. Never knew. All I knew was in Australia, and then my uncle knew I was here playing and must have told him, and then he came and then I met him after the game. Yeah.
3: Wow. And then did you remain throughout the rest of your time here in Australia?
1: Yeah. We stayed. I stayed contacted for all I actually went to England, so it was good.
3: That's cool, man.
2: Man, what a... Yeah,
3: it's like you just randomly dropped that, didn't you? I was like, wait. So you just met your father. That's
1: it's crazy. Eh?
3: And then how did you move from the Dragons to Parramatta Eels?
1: Yeah, I was a Dragon for 3 years, and my last year was I got injured a couple of times, and then ran out of contract, and you know yourself is when you're injured, is the club don't want to re-sign you. And then, Power came out with just a train on, like a part-time, full-time contract, like back in the days.
3: Yeah.
1: Like you train part-time 2 days and then first grade 2 days, and that's how I ended up going there.
3: And then I could imagine when you first went to Parramatta Eels there, there was a large Pacific representation in the players, and, the likes of Jared Hayne, Kristen Inu, Filiti Mateo, and...
1: Yeah.
3: The greats are Fui Fui Mui Mui.
1: Yeah.
3: Now, what was that like for you to be able to train and connect with guys like Fui?
1: That was pretty cool, man. Going from like Dragons, especially Dragons, they, back then there was hardly any Islanders there. So you're looking at probably two or three Islanders and a few Aboriginal boys. But going to Para was like eye-opening. You see all the first grade boys, they're like Timana Tahu and that. They just make you feel welcome. I don't know. It was a different feeling when I went to the Eels with all the island boys there. So yeah, it was pretty cool, eh?
2: Did it feel like home? Like moving from Tonga, in Malfunga and that, and you moved to New Zealand, and then you've got all your your lived experience there, and then when you move to, you know, where Parramatta is, Western Sydney, man, it's a big Pacific Island community, and then you've got people like Foy. How did that help you adjust, you know, and feel like, man, this actually feels like home for me because I've got people that are you know, same common ground, same beliefs, same family members?
1: I think I got along really well then, because when I first met them, they were teasing my English, so they got along with it. So they mocked me straight away, and he pretty much, you know, hung out with him a lot, and he showed me around Para, and then I honestly felt like I was home, with just all the boys, the way they are, and it's just different, you know. They know your jokes, and they don't laugh at every joke you say, and they tell you when you actually be an idiot and stuff like that. It was good.
2: Did you tease Filetti about his Tongan then? If he's going about you about your English, did you go, well, you speak Tongan then?
1: That's right. See, it was good. Filetti was there to help me out a lot.
3: When we moved to UK, the thing I loved about you was that I felt like I was home every time we come together. So to paint the picture, few clubs would have imports from different areas around, you know, New Zealand, Australia, and every now and then would have a gathering with all the Pacific Islanders and would invite, you know, others around the community to come in and share a meal together. One of our first ones was at Anthony Tupou's house in the backyard. I remember you and Hame done the pig for us over the fire, and you stood there. It was cold, it was raining, and you stood there, no shoes, and just for 3 hours spinning the pig over the fire.
1: Yeah.
3: With your culture, is that something that you're proud of, to be able to take what you learnt throughout your upbringing, but also take it to the other side of the world in the UK and share part of your culture, but also bring people together?
1: I'm pretty big, especially cooking food for the boys. I'm massive, isn't it? Even now, I still bring the boys around and cook a feed for them. I've done a lot of the umu and cookie pig over UK, and it's so good, especially we all far away from our families in New Zealand, in Australia, and around the world, and us away, that was our families, pretty much our families. And I wanted you guys, you know, to feel welcome, you know, like this is how we cook our food. And I remember a few people saying, you know, get the murder thing. And I said, it's not about the murder, you know, turning. Like, it's about, if I'm cooking for you guys, like, it feels more than to me than the murder cooking itself. So for me to cook the food and serve it for you guys, it makes me happy. Yeah. And that's what it was for 3 years when we were there, and it was good to have Ali and, you know, all the other older boys there, and showing us how it's you know, how we are connected there in UK, and I think that's what's big about us Islanders, the cultures. It's so tight.
2: It's such a good point you bring up, eh? Like, it's not just about making it easy and to cook it and just to cook it and eat fast straight away. Like, the conversations that happen around when you're tunu puaka, you know, like some of the laughter, you know, you just get together. That's 3 hours that it's going. Some funny memories when you do that. Like, in Japan, we had our Tongan boys over there. They ordered the pig off Amazon. It came in this thing, and then they're just doing it over, and all the Japanese boys are like, oh, wow, that's how you cook the pig. It was pretty cool to hear you talk about the story. But where did you source the pig on? You know, you're not from the UK, but like, where did you source the pig? Like the cutting the half, you know, the barrel drum, you know, cutting that in half to be able to get everything. So where did you get all your stuff from to be able to cook it?
0: That was Etu Waisala speaking to Sam Wikes and Tinara Arona on Nijan Footy. 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Up next, Reverend Professor Dr. Upo Lumavai on why deep sea mining near American Samoa is causing concern across the Pacific. And now here's a track.

That was STYS featuring Bebao, bringing together PNG and Solomon Islands talent. I'm Kuntamari Crofts, and this is Pacific Sundays on ABC Radio Australia.

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1: What does it mean to explore an ocean that generations have relied on for life, meaning and connection? As plans advance for deep sea mining near American Samoa, Reverend Professor Dr. Upolu Lumavai says the issue goes far beyond economics, science or development. And drawing on Samoan spirituality, he tells Melissa Macon on Pacific Soul that the ocean is a sacred gift that must be protected.
2: I think, from the perspective of the Pacific Conference of Churches, most of the churches that are in the Pacific, including our National Council of Churches, that includes also New Zealand and Australia, there is that one kind of voice resisting deep sea mining in the Pacific. So there's no question of the support of the Pacific Conference of Churches in relation to resistance against deep sea mining, and the call for caution, the call for restraint by development agencies and corporations and countries in the region. And also a theological call towards, the issue of enhancing and empowering our people to become more custodians and stewardship of God's creation, especially at this time not only the disconnection, but also the fragile nature of God's creation, of the environment and nature that we have right now. So there is, I could confidently say, that most of the churches, if not all of the churches under the Pacific Conference of Churches, do support the idea of pause, do support the idea of resisting against deep sea mining until all the questions are answered, until all the concerns are addressed. Not only from a scientific research perspective, from an indigenous perspective, from a faith and theological perspectives, until all of these are addressed and answered, then from there should be solutions towards what we can do in relation to deep sea mining. But at the moment, it's a no-no. Too many churches throughout the Pacific. That includes also churches in New Zealand and Australia as well.
0: Vanaka, okay, that's very clear to me. So it seems like the ball is in the court of American Samoa now. So how are you feeling about whether they'll decide to permit this or they'll push back?
2: American Samoa, the growing resistance from the communities and now the churches, especially the biggest churches in the biggest church in American Samoa, Congregational Christian Church of American Samoa, is on board with resistance. There's a lot of resistance to the movement. I know also the representative of American Samoa to the White House is also standing against deep sea mining. I know the governor is more diplomatic on the issue. Of course, he supports the safeguarding of our resources, of our oceans, of our, cultural and traditions and everything. But he's also more cautious in dealing with the federal government, the U.S. federal government, in particular, the relationship that the U.S. federal government has with people of American Samoa, with the territory. Other than that, I felt, and during my week visit to American Samoa, I had the conversation with the many key leaders of the Legislative Assembly in American Samoa. I had interviews and conversations with NGOs who are leading the pushback and resistance against deep sea mining, and then also many church leaders and community leaders as well. I had the conversation with many of them, also the media. There is a lot of resistance in that. So I'm not sure what would be the position of the U.S. federal government in relation to this resistance. But it seems like the U.S. federal government will continue to go ahead with this. This, I'm saying this because as early as November 19th, end of the year, that the leases are out for bidding and tenders for deep sea.

0: really have the right to mine these waters beyond the, you know, the Hunwa EZ. So these debates are still ongoing, but what I am clear of and what I am, I know is that there is a growing resistance and movements from the communities, from the churches, from the NGOs and civil societies against this. What I don't know is really the decision of the U.S. federal government on this. It seems like they will go ahead no matter what.
1: If the Trump presidency is anything to judge, then I think there's a deep concern that they might just push ahead with it. But it's definitely one that I'll be following closely, and I'll be waiting for updates as we approach those tender dates.
0: My last thing is really a message to Pacific leaders, government leaders and churches. The deep sea mining, this is from a more regional perspective. At the moment, currently, it's breaking up the region. It's one of those issues that is currently defining regionalism. With Cook Islands already going ahead with its exploration phase, with Nauru, with Kiribati and others, and now with American Samoa, it's an issue that it's currently defining the unity of the Pacific region. And it's something that I would call upon, you know, not just Pacific leaders, but also the churches and everyone, to really consider this issue seriously, from not just from an economic perspective, which is easy to talk about, because it's easy to talk about hundreds of millions and billions of dollars that will be, you know, a revenue from deep sea mining, which we still don't see or know yet. But it's hard to talk about deep sea mining, especially the custodianship of our Blue Moana and Blue Pacific from a moral, ethical, and environmental perspective. These are the perspectives that really need to be heard. And I really call on the leaders to be cautious, to take the wisdom of restraint, not to rush into economic benefits that are not long-term, that can only benefit more the national level at the expense of the region. I also call on the churches also to continue to bring in this the moral, ethical.
2: 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Up next, leaders from Australia, Fiji, Solomon Islands and Aotearoa come together for Oceania's first voices. But first, a track from the Solomon Islands.

0: That was Aburongo featuring Stega and Fiacal by Jaro, a Solomon Islands musician with the modern island sound.
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0: Back in July, leaders from Australia, Fiji, Solomon Islands and Aotearoa, New Zealand came together in Canberra for Oceania's First Voices, a four-day workshop hosted by WWF Pacific. Nisha Daly's producer Emily Nguyen-Hunt spoke with Richard Spawn, who represented Australia's First Nations community at Oceania's First Voices.
1: We're saying a big which way to Richard Spawn and start the show off. We always love to get to know our guests. So yeah, if you wouldn't mind just sharing where your family's from and whereabouts you grew up.
2: Yeah, so I'm a Wadja Gungaloo and Gurung descendant of Central Queensland, so traditional owners of Central Queensland. Grew up in Rockhampton, and my mob are all around the sort of Warrabinda, Central Queensland area, so out river country, and then my Gurung lineage is on the ocean, so on the coastal around 1770 that way.
1: Mm-hmm. Okay, so we've got a little bit of the coast and then a little bit inland as well. And Richard, you know, you've spent a lot of time in Warrabinda in Queensland. Can you tell us what it's like out there as well?
2: Well, I spent a lot of time around the country of Warrabinda, more than Warrabinda itself. But yeah, it's a very, it's an Aboriginal community, probably about 2 hours west of Rockhampton, which is, you know, near the coast. There's a lot of tribes that were brought there to live back in the day. I think I can't remember the count, but it's over 50 at least. So from all around Queensland were brought there. The country has got a lot of problems at the moment. There's a lot of water's missing, so a lot of the creeks are dry and people don't know where's the water gone. But very cultural area as well. We've got the Carnarvon Gorge. We've got the Blackdown Tablelands. We've got the Expedition Range. So all sandstone country. And a lot of art and a lot of cultural places in that area. So it's not as known as the rest of Australia, which is good. But yeah, it's one of the, you know, in the top three cultural places, the region that is, of Australia. So yeah, very humbling to be part of that country.
1: Mm-hmm.

0: Yes, and we were just talking off air a little bit. Jacob McQuire, you know, one of the hosts of Nija Daily, he spent a lot of time out there in Warrabinda. So I've heard quite a few stories. And it just sounds like, yeah, just such a rich place to be. But this conversation, you know, we're talking about your participation in Oceania's First Voices, this program. It's, you know, these leaders have gathered together to talk about climate change ahead of COP31, which is happening later this year in November. I mean, when we're talking about climate change, for you, Richard, you know, when you're in a place like Warrabinda or, you know, anywhere that's like that, I guess when it comes to climate change, what are you sort of seeing firsthand when you go out to communities like this?
1: Yeah, the first thing is the water. Like a couple of years ago, I was driving around country and my grandfather and uncle were talking about all these creeks that had water in them. And it was like every creek that we went past is now it's like a dust bowl, basically. So, you know, in regards to climate change, already we haven't got water, so there's water decline, and that water quality is also in decline. So the waters that are still there, you know, they got very bad sediment and chemicals and all that from the farming. There's reduced river flows, so you know, there's erosion. There's a lot of clearing of land. So now that when we get water, it comes. You know, it buckets down now, and it just basically there's no grass to hold that water in the ground, so it just sort of flows over and just goes straight into those dry creeks, and then just does more erosion, and then just flows out really quickly, and then you know, depending on the day, you know, 2 days later there's no water there, so it just quickly comes and then quickly goes. Yeah, so that's the main sort of problem, and now that. You know, we're looking at having hotter days. We're looking at having longer days, longer periods without water. So it's just a real, you know, it's like a biodiversity collapse, basically. You know, everything more or less evolves around water. So if you have no water, then everything else just collapse. So, you know, water is where climate impacts become real for us. So that's basically, you know, from a traditional owner's perspective, I suppose water security is not simply about supply. It's also, you know, that's how we continue our cultural practices, you know, around water and all those things that come to water. There's community well-being. There's our ecological health as well. So, you know, when country suffers, we suffer. And it's also, you know, it's our intergenerational responsibility to leave that country in a better shape that we found it. So for us, it's not a resource issue. It's a relationship issue. So when water systems are healthy, country is healthy. And, you know, the good old saying, and it's really true, when country is healthy, communities are healthy and resilient. So, you know, it's a real sort of issue for us. And for the rest of our oceanic voices, you know, they're dealing with too much water. So it's really... a good group, you know, to be a part of. You know, our responsibility is not measured in election cycles or funding rounds. We're always there, and our responsibility extends to those who come before us, but more importantly for those yet to come. So our perspective, especially at COP31, will be, you know, very impactful, I believe, in these international forums.
0: And I guess for you, Richard, communities here, you know, First Nations communities here in Australia and then, you know, our Pacific communities, there's extreme resilience in all of these communities. I guess, where does it get to the point where, you know, we can make changes and be resilient, but where does it come to the point where, you know, you've got to go to forums like the United Nations Climate Change Conference, which is COP31 this year, and share these perspectives on a scale like this?
1: Yeah, I think for me it's a bit of change in the whole ideology of climate change, because to me, climate action is not only about reducing emissions or an environmental problems. It's also about restoring our relationships, so between people and landscape. So the good majority of Indigenous people have a relationship with country, and that relationship, I think, is missing in the wider landscape of the world. So, you know, to me, it's about

0: change in relationships to country or restoring those relationships to country. Also between governments and Indigenous nations, I think there's still, there needs to be a trust that Indigenous people have been doing this for generations. That we might not, well, for them it might be a might, but for me it's a definite. But we might know action, climate actions to actually work within climate change and change the way we've been doing things. So, there's that relationship from people to country. There's that relationship between governments to Indigenous nations, and that's around the world. But also, it's our relationship, this present generation, to those yet unborn. So, people just look at their lives, I suppose, but there's also that relationship to our children, to our grandchildren, and all those sort of stuff. So we're not looking to the past for answers, but we're bringing forward that knowledge. Yeah, that would be my first thing, would be to try and change, like, not look at country as a way to make money, basically. What's actually, what's, how do we make money from this country, but also what's good for that country as well? So we've got to start changing those sort of relationships to country. I think that might be a bit of a stretch for some of these governments around the world.
1: That was First Nations community leader Richard Spawn speaking with Niger Daily's producer Emily Nguyen-Hunt about Oceania's First Voices, bringing together leaders from Australia and the Pacific. Coming up, Oceanese celebrate 20 years of sharing their Moluccan and Papuan heritage through music. And Bowena Mbiyanka tells us more after this.

0: That was her Eleki Pilitania from Tongan artist Blackberry. I'm Kunta Murray Crofts. 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
1: Talo Falava, I'm Sosefu Omoli. 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Sister Sounds will bring you amazing local talent mixed with the sounds and vibe our islander audiences love by artists from across the seas as well. 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
0: Now, since forming in the Netherlands in 2007, Oceanese have been sharing their Moluccan and Papuan heritage through music. Here's Abonwena and Bianca with Sosefu Omoli on the record.
1: First of all, how are things in Amsterdam right now? Tell us about where you are.
2: Yeah. Everything's fine over here. It's summer, you know.
1: Jealous.
2: We have, the summer's always busy for us, you know, busy schedule. Every month we got performances. And, we are preparing also for Pacific Roots Fest this year, you know. And we have another big event. It's called the Moluccan Day on the Kwaku Summer Festival. It's one of the biggest events in the Netherlands, in Amsterdam. For the multicultural society in the Netherlands. So,
1: a lot is happening.
2: Yeah, a lot is happening, you know. So, different stuff. But, yeah, it's summer, so we keep smiling.
1: You gotta love it. You gotta love it. First of all, congratulations on getting new music out there. Bianca, maybe let's start with you. Tell us a little bit about this song and what it means to have new music out there.
3: Yes, thank you. This song is for us the first time we sing in English. We record in English because all the other songs the music that we're making is in our own language or in a language from the other Pacific Islands. But this one is new because we're thinking, why don't we sing in English? We'd like to share our music with the world. So Ambolena and the producer were working on it. And it became like this.
1: I love it.
3: A song about love. It's actually a love song, missing each other, thinking about each other. And I think you can hear the Pacific sounds because of the guitar and the lo-fi beats, chill.
1: Yeah, it's very chill vibes. I love it.
3: Yeah.
1: Hearing on the record, you know, this is a show where we like to find out a bit more about the artists behind the music and then the music that inspires them too. You've brought us a really cool collection of songs that we will get into as we go on throughout today's episode. But for our Islander family out there who might be coming to Oceanics for the first time, tell us a little bit about where your story begins. You are celebrating 20 years in the music business, which is no small achievement. Congratulations. Let's go back to the beginning. Like, where did the story start?
2: Yeah, the story started in 2007. And when we were young, when we came here, we already like now five generations, but we are the third. But our history is literally out of the book, you know. So we get everything, storytelling by our grandparents, by our parents and elders. And they also told us that we are from the Pacific. So what we did, we just thought, and other groups, two groups before us also did it in the 70s and 80s. But music is a good thing to use for storytelling.
1: Yeah.
2: So through music, we decided we make music from the Pacific and music that we know, and we just hold it on for 20 years, you know? So it's you can see it as a storytelling through music.
1: Yeah.
2: So it started there and we've been doing it for 20 years now. And yeah, we keep doing it. And this is our way to express ourselves as Pacific

0: Islanders, because you don't learn it in school. You know, they don't talk about much. They only talk about, you know, the war and how we came here, but not our cultural background and who we really are before they came. So, like I said, they is before the Dutch came and all other European countries, you know. So this is our way to show where we're from and who we are.
1: That was Abonwena Mbianka from Oceanis speaking with Sosefo Moli on the record. And the news is coming up shortly, but before we get there, here's a classic track.

That was I'm Still in Love with You by Marsha Atkin. Thanks for joining me on Pacific Sundays. It's been a joy sharing the best of ABC Radio Australia. Now, after the news, a story about boxing, strength and resilience. Don't go too far.

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1: For them to be coming out and using that as a weapon against the government, maybe they have some other agenda, but this is the wrong platform to be raising such an issue, especially when it comes to regional institutions.
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2: ABC News, I'm Kerry Worthington. The New Zealand Air Force has rescued six people from rough waters near Fiji. Local authorities asked an Air Force Poseidon crew for help finding a small vessel which had failed to reach Fulanga on Thursday. After a six-hour search, the Poseidon crew found the vessel about 27 kilometres from Vanuatu Island. The six people were taken to Suva for medical assessment. A car bomb has exploded in southwestern Colombia, wounding two people a day after the country's new president was sworn in. Right-wing lawyer Abdelardo de la Espriella has made cracking down on armed groups a key priority of his new administration. Officials are blaming the Revolutionary Armed Forces of Colombia for the blast. At his inauguration yesterday, Mr. de la Espriella vowed to crush criminal organizations in the country.
3: Llego con el ánimo de convocar a todos mis compatriotas.
4: I take office with the intention of bringing all my fellow citizens together. We will assume a leading role in the fight against global organized crime.
2: Iran's security chief has outlined new demands to reopen the Strait of Hormuz, including reparations and an end to the US blockade. The BBC's Sebastian Usher reports.
5: It's a hardening, a visible hardening of Iran's stance. It's coming, as has happened before. President Trump has talked up the possibility of an imminent deal with Iran, not really giving details about that. The deal that does seem to be under negotiation at the moment is not directly involving the US. It's between Iran and Oman, who are on either side of the Strait of Hormuz, and negotiating a new mechanism for vessels to pass through it, a new route, essentially. Iran has said that it's been very positive. Just today, the Omani Foreign Ministry, for the first time, echoed that and saying talks have been constructive.
2: Professional Fijian rugby player Simone Vunilangi has died in Japan from suspected heat stroke. The 26-year-old was rushed to hospital nearly a week ago after becoming unwell during training with his Fukuoka-based side Kyushu KV. The back rower died a few days later. The club says it extends their heartfelt condolences to his bereaved family. Japan's been experiencing an intense heatwave in recent weeks, with temperatures exceeding 40 degrees Celsius. Typhoon Dolphin's continuing to batter southwestern Japan, injuring at least six people on Okinawa Island. The storm's bringing heavy rain and sustained winds of up to 162 kilometres per hour. The typhoon's forecast to turn past Japan and head for China's east coast. New Zealand's Met Service is forecasting heavy rain for Northland and Eastern Bay of Plenty as a front moves eastward across northern and central North Island. The Met Service is predicting up to 90 millimetres of rain and is warning that streams and rivers may rise rapidly and flooding and landslips are possible. Aerial evacuations are being carried out to rescue people trapped by wildfires in Western Canada. The province of British Columbia has been placed under a state of emergency as more than 100 out-of-control fires forced people to flee their homes. Thousands of firefighters have been deployed to tackle the fires. The Premier of British Columbia, David Eby, says homes and businesses have been destroyed.
6: If you are under an evacuation order, please leave immediately. These orders save lives. They allow wildfire crews to focus their efforts where they are needed. Conditions are extremely dangerous and changing minute by minute. The fires are moving incredibly quickly.
2: The Internet Watch Foundation, which helps children remove intimate images online, says reports of explicit deep fakes using a child's likeness have significantly risen. The BBC's Lucy Atkinson reports.
7: The Report Remove service, which is run by the Internet Watch Foundation and the NSPCC, received 420 submissions from children involving suspected fake or manipulated images in the first 6 months of this year, compared with 397 in the whole of 2025. The Internet Watch Foundation says increasingly capable AI tools are making it easier to turn an innocent photograph of a child into something explicit. Last month, the IWF and the National Crime Agency advised parents to keep pictures of their children off public social media or share them only with private groups.
2: In the NRLW, Canberra Raiders coach Darren Borthwick says the side has enough to beat the league-leading Brisbane Broncos.

0: this afternoon at Canberra Stadium. The Raiders are currently on a three-game losing streak after defeats to the Sydney Roosters, Cronulla Sharks and North Queensland Cowboys. Borthwick says the side's made positive performances despite the losses.
1: Now, there's been a lot of talk in and around two-horse race and stuff like that, and I think we showed everyone round three that, you know, potentially it's not. And I think, you know, that's probably the hard thing too, is that, you know, we were up for 3 weeks and then, you know, we've had two bad losses, I suppose. The belief is still in the group.
0: ABC News.
2: Get ready for a year of test cricket like you've never heard before.
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7: We begin this broadcast by acknowledging the traditional custodians of the land on which this match will be played today and pay our respects to their elders past, present and emerging. We extend that respect to Aboriginal and Torres Strait Islander peoples listening.

0: He was very good songwriting, singing. Hot August Night, one of the great albums of all time.
1: Yeah, I was going to say, what's his best album he's made?
0: Well, that was the most popular one here. He didn't have a number one hit in the US until he was well into his 50s, bizarrely, because Hot August Night was owned, I think, by half of Australian households or something crazy back when that came out in the 70s and 80s. And it's the music I grew up with. I love Neil Diamond. But, yeah, not a rugby league player. Our first thought after Beetson and Paul Vorden from Peter and Heather. Maury, my first thought about the most influential people in rugby league, bar none, all the mums and dads washing the jerseys and driving the kids around, volunteering in the tuck shops, selling doubles tickets and cleaning up and doing it all again the next week. Bless all the mums and dads and Gibbsy from Derek and Anne. Most influential that hasn't already been mentioned, whoever invented the pass the ball comp with the elephant trumpet. Got me in as a little kid. Well, that was on Rex Mossop's Controversy Corner, was it not? And didn't they play for an Orchie Orange Juice or something? I think that was the big prize. I loved that show too. That was Sports World, I'm sure it was called, on Channel 7. And Rex Mossop would host that show from Channel 7 at Mobbs Lane in Epping in Sydney and then drive out to whatever game they were calling that night on Big League, they call their rugby league coverage, when it was So you imagine this now, Louis.
1: I'm thinking.
0: That we see every game live, if you want to, if you've got paid television. Otherwise, you get live games on Channel 9. Back then, you got the ABC Match of the Day on a Saturday, which was live throughout the country at 3 o'clock. And the Sunday coverage was between 6:30 and 7:30 on Channel 7's Big League.
2: That's right. It was a 1 hour.
0: It was one hour
2: highlight.
0: It did
2: later
0: get a little bit longer, but no longer, I don't think, than an hour and a half. And Rex Mossop, who in his prime was a great, great caller. He was a dual international, great player and great influence at Manly Warringah, a real tough guy, but a great commentator. Yeah, that was the show. And the man of the match for their Sunday game was their special guest on Sports World the next Sunday morning, no matter who they're playing or when they played.
1: That's awesome. But you know what's funny? You go back to those days and you say that. I reckon that's probably why the crowds were so big back then. You know, you see the images. Our game's such a great game to watch on TV.
2: Yeah, it's and that's why we get the TV deals we get.
0: But, Louis, the crowds weren't great back then.
1: Really?
0: No, because I'm guilty of it too. You live through rose-coloured glasses. As you know, I watch a lot of these old games, often the ones that we're referring to that Rex was calling. And there'd be a game, say, here at Jubilee, mate, they'd be lucky to be 6,000.
1: Yeah, right.
0: The crowds were not great. They were for occasions, but week in, week out, they weren't. And that really kept going until John Quayle rescued the game with that Tina Turner campaign. The crowds were horrible. Even you go back to some famous finals games and you think, wow, that must have been amazing at the SCG. And you look at the crowd, 16,840. Like, oh.
1: Yeah, but there's ones that I remember seeing at Sydney Football Stadium were like the people hanging from the rafters.
0: Well, they were for big finals games.
1: Yeah.
0: Yeah. Yeah, most definitely. All right, we're just about out of here in the NRLW. 16 minutes 30 left first half. St George Illawarra on the attack again. And they're claiming another try here. And we'll see. Now it's gone to the bunker at the moment. Dragons 4, West Tigers 0. Canberra and Newcastle very close to getting underway at Canberra Stadium. Hoffey, who do you like?
2: I like Newcastle. I like Newcastle. I just think they're building something very nicely.
0: All right, what about you, Louis? You've been on the Raiders bandwagon. They've let you down a little this year. Are you staying on?
1: You're not letting me down at home today, Canberra.
0: Canberra. I like Canberra too today, mainly because of the injuries to the Newcastle Knights.
2: Yeah, is this what you used to do to Johnny Gibbs, is gang up on him?
0: What are you talking about? Mate, you're allowed your independent thought. Just because it's wrong, that doesn't matter.
1: To be fair, though.
2: We'll see.
1: Every time Gibbsy did do something, we'd always go opposite.
2: Yeah.
0: Let's head to Canberra Stadium. Canberra and Newcastle, NRL Sunday. Glenn Lauder, good afternoon.
3: Oh, poor Hoffy. Good afternoon, Andrew. Thank you. From a wet and overcast Canberra Stadium. Not too cold, though, despite being the middle of August in the nation's capital, around about 9 or 10 degrees for kickoff, of course, on Ngunnawal land, as we continue to recognise Indigenous cultures both in Australia and across the Pacific. And we will be looking forward to that Indigenous round ceremony before this game. It is going to be a really important one for both sides. Canberra obviously have to continue winning if there are any hope of making the finals. Newcastle obviously are looking at a finals berth, and they're bouncing back after that win over Brisbane last week following a 3-game losing streak. So they will be looking to continue on that momentum from that win over Brisbane. And of course, what is Tyson Frizzell's 300th game in the National Rugby League, the 58th player to achieve the milestone, the third this season.

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2: All right, big news this week out of Naples, Italy, where authorities seized umbrellas, lounges and deck chairs during a dawn sweep of a beach aimed at cracking down on the growing trend of people attempting to reserve prime spots overnight. I want to hear from you about this. Are you someone who gets down to the beach early, sets up a picnic blanket, then heads off, expecting your spot to be kept for you? Remember those beach cabanas that were everywhere a few years ago? Are people still doing that? Now is the time to call. I want to chat with you and you only. 1300 800 222 is the number, or you can send me a text on 0467 922 702. Are you someone who can't stand this trend? Should the beach be first come, first serve? And look, it doesn't have to be the beach. Maybe you've seen it on park benches, concerts, football games. Do you notice people camping out, trying to reserve themselves a spot? 1300 800 222, that number again. I'm going to weigh in and I'd love to, hear your thoughts and kind of have this chat with you pretty much to wrap up our show tonight. I would probably, if I sort of think about this and put it in context, I would maybe be a bit cranky. I'm probably about 40 minutes away from the beach on average, so I don't live close to the beach, by the beach. So if I think about, you know, trying to leave a little bit early, try and get there early. I like to go, you know, before it's all packed and stuff, so I could try and get a good spot. Then I'm doing that and I'll get there and find a spot and I'll, you know, put the towels out or the picnic blanket or whatever have you. And, yeah, then I might, yeah, either, you know, depending on who we're going with, either hop in for a swim or walk away. But to do it hours before, or, you know, and then just sort of pop, like open up a picnic blanket and then walk away for a few hours and, you know, come back because I'm there early and that spot's taken. I don't know if I'd put that in a range. I'd be like, no, because I'm like, dude, especially if I've rocked up and I've rocked up early, I've got a spot and I'm looking around and there are, I don't know, five or six different you know, beach towels laid out or blankets laid out and then, you know, an hour passes, there's still no one around. Another hour passes, there's still no one around. And I'm like, where are these people? And then, you know, a few hours later, then people start rocking up to these spots that I've been sitting here watching, I don't know, for a while. So I don't know. I'll be like, hey, that's not fair because I could have taken your spot. Why has it been sitting there for a few hours and, you know, I've just been sitting here and I could have had your spot, but you're not there. So I don't know. That's kind of, if I kind of think about it, that's where my mind goes. What about you? What do you think about reserving prime spots, overnight? Love to chat to you about this, as we wrap up the show tonight. Graham is in Brisbane. Hey there, Graham. What do you reckon?
3: I reckon you live in Sydney and not in Brisbane. Because I've...
2: Tell me about Brisbane.
3: I've been going to the North Coast and the Gold Coast. I was born in 1965. A very long time. This has never been an issue for me.
2: Mm-hmm. Right.
3: You just turn up and you do your thing and
2: you got a spot.
3: It doesn't matter. It's just not a thing. I don't know what you're talking about. Oh. I can't believe it.
2: You're like, where is this coming
3: it's
2: from?
3: It's Bondi different to bloody, you know, King's Beach in Caloundra, for goodness sake.
2: And it's not just, well, from a, again, you're right, because I am in Sydney, so I can only go by my experience here. It's not just Bondi. It's, you know, Cronulla. And there's, you know, when I speak with friends, we're always trying to seek out these other beaches where it's just a bit quieter so that, you know, there isn't, this kind of happening. There are a couple of beaches you can kind of give a go, but I love it. This view is like, what? Not in Brisbane.
3: Brisbane's not a seaside town, but I mean, really, I almost can't believe this because

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0: it pushes us forward into a new realm of showing how useful it can be. And then we have more professional, you know, conservation detection teams that I'm hoping some of our participants can partner with and expand their capacity.
1: Well, Erica, I think it's really inspiring. I wonder if there's, as I say, a way that we can get our Australian dogs involved in doing something over here. But thank you for telling us what you're up to. It sounds like you've got lots of dogs all over the United States who are out probably as we speak looking for spotted lanternfly. So good luck to them.
0: thanks very much, and thanks for having me on.
1: There's Erica Frohbucker. She's a professor of applied animal behavior and welfare at Virginia Tech. And this was her idea, this dog citizen science program. You're on Nightlife on ABC Radio.
2: Kung imipla long internet long abc.net.au/

0: Sandra from Perth, who got 42. And Annette also was all across the SpaceX question as well. We'll do that again tomorrow. We'll come back in a moment and tell you who is going to be plucked out of the prize pool to win the coveted fridge magnet.
1: Pugimipla long internet long abc.net.au/

0: questions in the latest round of missile and drone barrages.
1: Meanwhile, Pope Leo has appealed to Russia and Ukraine to stop attacking civilians. In his weekly prayer at the Vatican, the Pope said both sides must respect humanitarian law.
0: Painful news continues to emerge of innocent people being killed and injured in Ukraine and Russia. Tragic incidents keep happening. Indeed, they are multiplying, causing more and more civilian victims, including children.
1: The Prime Minister is preparing to give ground on Labor's proposed gambling laws and consider a clampdown on inducements. After months of pressure from the Greens, the Coalition and the crossbench as Parliament returns this week. Here's National Affairs correspondent Jane Norman.
2: Friendless in its current form, Labor's bill would partially ban gambling ads on TV, radio and online, in stadiums and on jerseys. But after an explosive two-day inquiry, the government's under mounting pressure to go after gambling inducements too. Cashback offers, bonus bets, early payouts, any incentives that keep problem gamblers gambling.
3: After initially resisting calls to ban inducements, the Prime Minister's now open to considering it as part of a deal to secure the bill's passage through Parliament. It's not just the Greens, the Coalition and crossbench urging tougher action on gambling. The government's under pressure from within.
1: Air safety investigators say it's too early to know what caused a near miss between two jets at Sydney Airport. A Jetstar A320 had to brake suddenly to avoid colliding with a Qatar Airways Boeing 777 that was being towed Sunday morning. A Jetstar cabin crew member was slightly injured, but no passengers were hurt. Chief Commissioner of the Australian Transport Safety Bureau, Angus Mitchell, says a full investigation will be conducted.
4: At this stage, we don't really know what were all the instructions. We'll get that from some of the recorded devices and from interviews to understand what went wrong and why did they come so close and how do we make sure that this doesn't happen again.
1: International firefighters are being sent to help battle wildfires in the Western Canadian province of British Columbia. 34 firefighters from Australia have been sent to assist, as well as 5 from New Zealand and more than 200 from Mexico. The Bald Range wildfire has grown to more than 10,000 hectares and has forced thousands of people to flee their homes. A state of emergency has been declared. British Columbia's Premier David Eby says properties have already been lost.
5: The lead commander briefing me this morning talked about this being like a bomb. The Category 5 and 6 fires, the terminology they use, but it basically means that the fire goes across the top of the trees. He described flames on a 100-foot tree, flames going 200 feet above that, and the fire creating its own weather system, which creates lightning, which then feeds on itself.
1: That's the latest from ABC News. For more news at any time, head to our website at abc.net.au/news.
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7: Welcome to Island Music on ABC Radio Australia across the Pacific. Rick Howe here bringing you the finest in reggae, dancehall, Pacific music. Well, it's great to be back on Wurundjeri Woi Wurrung land down here in Nam, Melbourne, after 4 weeks away over in Jamaica witnessing history as Vibes Cartel took on Mavado in the Gaza versus Gully battle at Sumfest. And plenty of great music has been released since I've been away, so I've got a mountain of Pacific releases to play you on the program today, including new J Taweleka, new Viti Ones, and plenty of celebrations for Vanuatu independence with new days, and even some Solomon Islands artists, plus the new album from Kimanje out of Vanuatu called Father's Prayer. And that's just what's coming up in the first hour of Island Music. Whilst I was in Jamaica, my favourite singer in the world at the moment, Miss Leela Ike, jumped on the Protégé rhythm Feel It. And this is her version called What It Feels Like, brand new from Leela.

Yeah, Leela Ike sliding in on the Indignation production called Feel It, her version called What It Feels Like. Another example of why Miss Leela Ike is my favorite artist on the planet right now. And the number one songwriter in Fiji, Jay Taualeka, dropped a new one during the week as well. This one's called Kalithi, brand new from Jay Taualeka.

Bulivanaka, Fiji. Hope you're enjoying island music on 106.6 FM in Suva, home to Jay Tauleka and Paradise Roots, who you just heard on that track called Taleva. That one came out in 2025. But the track before that, Kalithi, brand new from Jay Tauleka, who is a multi-talented songwriter. He's the one behind the Tonight Band. He's behind a lot of the Viti One's hits, including these next two tracks you're about to hear that are fresh from the Viti One's camp. First up, this is Tulangi with Kaiwai.

That's Senga by Mohelata. That's her latest track, produced by Jay Tawaleka and Tropic Thunder, who were behind the track before that as well, by Tulangi, called Kaiwai. Goes without saying that the VT1s are killing it in 2026, as they do every year on Island Music. My name is Rick Howe, and it's great to be back on Wurundjeri Woiwurrung land after 4 weeks away. And Vanuatu celebrated their Independence Day last week whilst I was away, and I was delighted to see that Days dropped a special tune for Vanuatu independence called Smile Vanuatu. She originally hails from Fiji, but has been based over in Vanuatu studying environmental science, and she came up with a great track with JZ Media called Bayumi Kasim, which you'll hear after this one. But first, here's the brand new release from Days called Smile Vanuatu, featuring Royal Vibes.

Yes, an island music classic from days back in 2022 called Bayoumi Kassim. And the track before this one, celebrating Vanuatu independence with Smile Vanuatu. And both those tracks featuring Royal Vibes from JZ Media. And some of our favourite artists out of Solomon Islands did special dedications for Vanuatu independence, including one of Honiara's finest, Kayla, with Vanuatu Kava.

0: What's up, ABC Radio Australia listeners? I'm Sosafina Formoli, and I want you to come hang with me for On The Record, your weekly deep dive into the music that moves the Pacific. We'll talk about the big tracks that inspire your favourite Pacific music artists and the real stories behind them. 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

0: Some classic rubber-dub music from the dancehall godfather, Mr. Johnny Osborne, coming from back in 1984. On the Green Sleeves label, backed by the Roots Radix band, which is Styles Scott and Flabba Holt on the drums and bass. Vintage vibes out of Jamaica on Island Music from Johnny Osborne. Rick Howe here with you on Island Music. Back in the chair after being away in Jamaica, witnessing history as Vibes Cartel took on his longtime rival Mavado on stage in a versus battle for Sumfest. And regular listeners will know that I am definitely in the Gaza camp. I am a Vibes Cartel fan first and foremost. But I gotta say, on the night, on stage, Mavado sounded incredible. His voice and his whole presence on stage. I reckon Mavado might have won the clash, to be honest. Here's Mavado for you now on Island Music, going back to 2011 with a strong language warning. This is Starboy.
1: You know, see, I'm gonna get him apart.

taken from his debut album Gangsta for Life. Mavado would touch the road, following on from Starboy, fresh off the back of a phenomenal performance on stage at Plantation Cove in Jamaica. But we're going to bring it back home to the Pacific now and touch down in Port Vila for everyone tuned in on 102 FM. Kimanje has just dropped a new EP called Father's Prayer. Here's a couple of tracks off the new EP to take us to the news, kicking off here with Lilo Girl.

0: That's the title track off the new EP by Komanje out of Vanuatu. That was Father's Prayer, following on from Lilo Girl. But there's four more tracks to be heard off the EP. Komanje going from strength to strength. That's it for the first hour of Island Music. I'll be back straight after the news with more, so don't go anywhere.
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4: ABC News with Andrew Kaloupas. Israel's Prime Minister Benjamin Netanyahu has rejected a peace plan for Gaza that had been hailed by Donald Trump. Mr. Trump had said Hamas had agreed to disarm on condition Israel stopped its attacks and withdrew from Gaza. Here's the BBC's John Donison.
5: It's just over a week since President Trump announced what he called a monumental step, that Hamas, for the first time, had agreed to disarm on condition that Israel withdraws its forces from Gaza. Today, Prime Minister Netanyahu was clear that is not going to happen under his watch. He said Hamas had to disarm first, adding it couldn't be some fictitious disarmament, it had to be real. Mr. Netanyahu said he was now in discussion with US officials about how to go forward. It's another blow for President Trump's Gaza peace plan, which was announced almost a year ago.
4: Iran's foreign minister says while a deal with Oman on new shipping routes in the Strait of Hormuz is nearly done, it won't necessarily lead to the waterways reopening. It comes a day after Tehran issued a fresh list of conditions for the Strait's reopening, including the US ending its blockade of Iranian ports and ships and a permanent end to the war with Iran and its allies. Abbas Araghchi says the US must agree to these demands before the Strait will resume regular traffic.
6: The old routes will be replaced with new ones. Experts are currently working on the maps. This, however, does not mean that the Strait of Hormuz will be reopened. An agreement on the routes may be reached, but reopening the Strait depends on a separate set of conditions being met.
4: Houthi militants in Yemen are reported to have killed at least 11 people in a missile attack on the government-controlled city of Mocha. The group has also carried out a drone strike against the Saudi oil refinery on the Red Sea. Saudi Arabia has been an ally of the Yemeni government in its conflict with the Houthis, who are backed by Iran. Senior coalition frontbencher Dan Tehan says good faith discussions with the government will occur to make progress on Labor's gambling advertising bill. The proposed bill would partially ban gambling ads, but does not deal with the issue of gambling inducements such as free bets or special offers. Neither the Greens nor the coalition back the bill in its current form, arguing the partial ban does not go far enough. Although tight-lipped about the exact amendments the coalition wants, Mr. Tehan says discussions are continuing and progress is being made.
7: Hopefully, whatever our party room decides, we'll be able to have good faith discussions and negotiations with the government to see the legislation pass.
4: Local authorities say five people have been killed in a Ukrainian drone attack on the Russian city of Belgorod. 25 others were injured, including two children. The attack sparked fires in two separate apartment buildings and damaged a large number of residential and non-residential buildings. Russia's defence ministry says it destroyed more than 150 Ukrainian drones during the night, including over Crimea, the Black Sea and the Sea of Azov. Canada's federal government says it will provide support to British Columbia, where raging wildfires have forced thousands of people to leave their homes. The Bald Range wildfire has grown to more than 10,000 hectares. 35 firefighters from Australia have been sent to assist, as well as fire from New Zealand and more than 200 from Mexico. Communities in remote far north Queensland say a telecommunications outage shows how vulnerable services are in the bush. Mobile coverage has been down in several towns after a Telstra cable was damaged by a bushfire near Weeper. Triple zero calls have been impacted. Mapoon Aboriginal Shire Council CEO Chad King says the community is watching out for each other, but its infrastructure needs to improve.
8: Fingers crossed we don't need any of those 000 calls during the outage. But for our community, this just isn't good enough. We've got a single phone tower. It produces a single point of failure, and we need better services out here in the bush.
4: St George Illawarra has produced one of the upsets of the NRL season, beating Cronulla 24-16 at Kogarah. The win was just the Dragons' third of the season and has put a serious dent in Cronulla's top four aspirations. St George hooker Jacob Little says the win is important after a disappointing season.
9: It means a lot for us, for the boys, for the club. I know we're not where we want to be on the ladder, so a win like that for the fans is great.
4: You're up to date with the latest from ABC News.
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0: 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Shout out everyone tuned in on 101.9 FM across Papua New Guinea. I got new music from Tassic Yard and Sai K to come your way, as well as one of our favourites from Solomon Islands, Mia, linking up with Kotzi for a new track. And whilst I was away in Jamaica, Buju Banton dropped an outstanding new album, which is him back to his best, in my opinion, doing that older school style of dancehall. This is the opening track off the album, jumping on the mighty Mad Mad Rhythm, or Golden Hen Rhythm, from the Too Too Bad album. This is original Gargamel Buju Banton with We Not Play.

0: 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Then they're not ready. Find out.
1: You have it done?
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1: I will tie your pants, this is on spice.
2: Yeah, that one's called F-A-F-O, and I think you know what that stands for. Buju Banton off the Too Bad album that just dropped on VP Records whilst I was away. And we might have another track off this outstanding album later on in the hour. But right now we need to touch down in Palm City to hear brand new Tasik Yard alongside One Jam. This is Innocent Tumas.

That's brand new by Sai K featuring Dabs Wills, Maris Telegu. 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This one's called Groovin' by Groove Gang.

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That's brand new out of the Onovitu Thiwa by Thangini Delaya Tova. 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My name's Rick Howe, back in the chair after 4 weeks away on Island Music and delighted to be with you on Wurundjeri Woi Wurrung Country. The prolific Sean Ree out of Solomon Islands has been busy as ever. This is his latest tune, Tavile, featuring Genio and Sharsky.

0: 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Yours for news.
1: Me taki maata and welcome back to Pacific Beat. 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

Brand new out of Switzerland on the Fruits record label. This is the 80th release to come out on the Fruits record label, and I reckon I've played most of the tunes over the years on Island Music. I'm a big fan of the 18th Parallel, which is the band here.

And as usual, the tracks are mixed by Roberto Sanchez over in Spain, and Roberto actually featuring on vocals there. I'm a big fan of Roberto's singing voice on a brand new

Yes, a big link up between Mia and Anne Talley with Let Them Me, following on from Mia's brand new track with Kotze called Iago. And I still got fresh music from Tuiana out of PNG to come your way. But first, let's take it back to the early 80s to hear Sugar Lincoln Minot, backed by the tightest rhythm section in Jamaican music, Sly and Robbie. This is Strictly Sensi.

Yes, another one off the brand new album by Buju Banton called Too Too Bad. That was Power featuring Gramps Morgan from Morgan Heritage. An outstanding new album on VP Records called Too Too Bad by Buju Banton. Almost bringing us to the end of Island Music for another week, but we got time for something fresh out of PNG from Tuiana to see us out. This one's called Lies in Your Eyes featuring Alfie Du. My name's Rick Howe, and I'll catch you next time on Island Music.

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0: calling for sweeping amendments. After initially resisting calls to ban inducements, the government says it's open to sensible amendments and is continuing constructive discussions. A deal will most likely be struck with the coalition to secure the bill's passage through Parliament. Millions of Australians have not nominated who inherits their superannuation when they die, according to new research. Nassim Kadem with the story.
1: Super Consumers Australia CEO Xavier O'Halloran says their research found more than 15.5 million Australians have not made a binding death benefit nomination. That means it's up to the super fund to decide who inherits their superannuation when they die.
2: So we're talking, in some cases, years before that money will get paid out to the people that they love when they pass away. It could also mean the money doesn't go where they want the money to go.
1: He's calling on the government to change the law so that super funds face mandatory timeframes in responding to claims.
0: Police are investigating the discovery of a body in a suitcase yesterday afternoon in southern New South Wales. Elisa Getzey with the story.
3: Police say they were called to Walgan Road at O'Allen in the New South Wales Southern Tablelands just before 1 o'clock. Officers who attended confirmed they found a body in a suitcase. The body is yet to be identified, but police say it's believed to be female. They've set up a crime scene and detectives have seized the suitcase for forensic examination. O'Allen is a small rural locality on the Shoalhaven River, just over 100 kilometres northeast of Canberra and about 250 kilometres southwest of Sydney.
0: Russia and Ukraine have again exchanged strikes that have killed civilians and injured many more on both sides. With the details, Nick Palmer.
4: Authorities in the Russian city of Belgorod say a four-year-old boy is among five people killed by Ukrainian drones. There's been multiple casualties in Ukraine's eastern city of Kharkiv following Russian missile barrages. Large-scale Russian missile strikes on Ukrainian cities have become almost routine in recent weeks, with Moscow exploiting Ukraine's critical shortage of interceptors for the US-made Patriot systems, the sole air defense weapon in its arsenal able to shoot down ballistic missiles. Kyiv, meanwhile, has kept up long-range drone strikes against Russian energy infrastructure, as well as the country's largest online retailer, Wildberries.
0: Geelong Football Club will hold an emergency board meeting today to deal with the fallout from its concussion clause controversy. The Cats have been issued a please explain by the AFL after player Jake Colajasny signed a contract in 2024, waiving his right to sue the club for brain injury from concussion. Geelong could face a six-figure fine after failing to lodge the contract clause with the AFL and the Players Association. ABC News.
5: Hello, I'm Evan Wasuka, and welcome to Pacific Review, where we'll be taking a look at the big stories from across the Pacific region over the past week. Coming up on the show, a new $20,000 bond for US visas for visitors from five Pacific countries. Weather experts say unusual wind conditions are behind a spate of PNG boat deaths. And a fossil discovery provides a clear insight into the life of PNG's mysterious giant kangaroo. We'll have more on those stories coming up. Pacific Review comes to you from the lands of the Bunurong and Wurundjeri peoples of the Kulin Nation. We start in Solomon Islands, where two New Zealand climbers were rescued from the country's highest peak 6 days after they were stranded while attempting to descend the mountain. Keanu Isaacson and Luca Zylstra-Law became trapped in a ravine with a flooded river and bad weather, preventing them from getting off Mount Popomanasiu. The pair activated an emergency response beacon, but continuous heavy rain and the storm prevented a search party from reaching them. Helicopter pilot Paul Hubbard says rescuers got to them by dangling a cargo net out of a chopper to allow the pair to climb on board.
6: Yeah, we went out first to try and actually pinpoint where they were. And we got down within sort of 50 feet of them, but there were some trees preventing us from getting any closer. So we dropped the radio and some supplies to them. Spoke to them on the radio, on the handheld radio, and they advised them to chop a tree down for us. So we went back to the airport, rigged a cargo net up, a large cargo net. And then once we went back in, we just dropped the cargo net down to them and they climbed up the net into the helicopter and away we went.
7: Wow. And so when was that initial, the first attempt when you dropped the radio but couldn't reach them?
6: About 7 a.m., 7:30.
7: And then when did you go back and get them in the cargo net?
6: About an hour later, outside, a couple of trees down so that the aircraft could actually get down low enough.
7: How long have you been in Solomon Islands flying choppers?
6: About 20 years.
7: Where does this sit in your career in terms of interesting things?
6: Probably, you know, we're slinging through the mountains all the time, so it's not much out of the ordinary, really.
7: Okay, right. Ever rescued anyone in a cargo net?
6: No. Yeah, but they weren't in the cargo net. They just used the cargo net to climb up into the aircraft and just drop the cargo net after they managed to get inside the aircraft.
7: How were they? What was their manner, if you will?
6: They were pretty relieved to get out of there because, you know, as it was, it only took us half an hour to get in and get them loaded. And by the time we're ready to come out, the cloud was already closing in, so we're lucky to actually get out. I think they're pretty pleased to get out.
7: And as well as their relief, what was their physical condition, if you can tell?
6: They look fine. They're pretty pleased. They called their family up when they got back to the airport, so let them all know that they're okay.
7: And do you know what they're doing now? They're getting medical checkups or anything and planning to leave the country?
6: No, I don't think that they need any medical checkups. So they were certainly fit enough. I think just being stuck up there, not being able to go up or go down, they were pretty well just stuck on that ledge.
5: And that was helicopter pilot Paul Hubbard from Helicopter Solutions speaking there to ABC reporter Liam Fox. The International Seabed Authority is responsible for setting the rules for mining the ocean floor in international waters. But its authority has been under pressure over the past year after the United States began approving deep-sea mining applications outside the ISA process. Now, as Jordan Fennell reports, Pacific nation Vanuatu has pushed a first-of-its-kind agenda item focused on the science of deep-sea mining amid growing concerns about the potential impact on tuna stocks and fisheries.
8: For seabed mining expert Dr. Alina Jaykor, this year's International Seabed Authority Council and assembly meetings were different from years past.
9: Where, unlike in previous years where the discussion was often about the agenda itself, this year there was much more substantive discussion.
8: On the agenda for the ISA Council this year were discussions about a mining code that the Seabed Authority has been under pressure to resolve as companies push for commercial mining in the Pacific Ocean. Dr. Jaykor is an associate professor at the Australian National Centre for Ocean Resources and Security at the University of Wollongong, and she believes that substantial progress has been made on the code.
9: So a lot of the substantive drafting of the mining code is done intersessionally, so when the ISA does not meet in Kingston in Jamaica. There are, of course, a number of sort of outstanding issues that states are focusing on, and that's a fairly long list, and that includes things such as, you know, how should the ISA determine the effective control of a mining contractor and how to ensure that a parent company can be held liable.
8: The authority's head, Leticia Calvajo, has said she wants a mining code finalised this year, but environmental advocates say they don't want it to be rushed. Dr. Jaykor explains that while technical aspects have been discussed over decades, it's only since 2019 that the ISA Council has been debating it properly, and that these things take time.
9: Because we have to bear in mind that regulating a new industry that is seabed mining is a big undertaking and not one that any other country or international organisation has done in the past. So there is no blueprint for how to regulate seabed mining.
8: After the council meetings, the ISA's General Assembly took place, where Vanuatu put forward an agenda item pushing for a greater scientific understanding of what deep sea mining will do to the Pacific Ocean.
10: We were concerned that we not proceed towards exploitation without adequate scientific understanding.
8: That's Vanuatu's climate change minister, Ralph Reginvanu, who says the Pacific nation worked hard to get other countries on board.
10: So we booked rooms in the International Seabed Authority building next to the main conference that was happening. And during lunch hours and also after the scheduled work of the assembly had finished in the afternoon,

0: We held meetings with states, first of all, to talk about the principle, and then we actually went into textual edits.
1: It was the first time this issue has been brought before the ISA Assembly, and Mr. Reginbhanu says one of the key issues is the knowledge gap about how it will impact the Pacific's tuna resources.
0: Bearing in mind that tuna is a significant economic resource for all Pacific Island countries, and yet to our understanding, there is no analysis done yet of potential economic impacts.
1: Tuna fisheries bring in an estimated $700 million Australian dollars annually for the region, and in some Pacific countries make up over 50% of the GDP.
0: And this was brought about also because the ISA is now considering compensating some states that undertake land-based mining for the loss of revenues from land-based mining. And this was actually an agenda on the Assembly. It's being discussed in the Commission and the Council. And we thought, well, if you're discussing compensating countries that do land-based mining for loss of revenues because you're mining the seabed, then the same principle applies to Pacific Island states who don't have land-based mining but rely heavily on the financial resources from tuna.
1: While no consensus was achieved on the issue at this meeting, Mr. Reginbhanu says he believes progress was made.
0: We got a lot of very good issues aired, and we got a lot of states supporting. And what's happened now is that the Assembly has agreed that this item can be worked on between now and the next session, the next Assembly in July next year.
1: Seabed mining remains a contentious issue. Following this year's Assembly, the Deep Sea Conservation Coalition's moratorium tracker showed that support for a pause on the industry grew to more than 40 countries, including support from African nations. Dr. Jekyll explains one reason for this could be because of the uncertainty around the economics of seabed mining.
2: So those states that are producing minerals from land-based mining may stand to lose from seabed mining if their income through land-based mining is reduced as a result from seabed mining.
1: The Pacific region also remains divided on the issue. Some countries, like Palau, have called for a moratorium. Some, like Nauru, are actively pursuing mining. And Vanuatu has asked for a precautionary pause awaiting further information. Mr. Reginbhanu hopes that countries can find common ground in Vanuatu's push for a more scientific understanding on the issue.
0: For the Pacific, it's particularly important because we are on the front line of what is essentially, it'll be a new thing. It's basically an experimental industry that we're going into. So we need to, our leaders and our people, our communities need to make the decision whether we're willing to begin this experimental activity, given our reliance on the ocean.
3: Vanuatu's climate change minister, Ralph Reginbhanu, ending that report from Jordan Fennell. The U.S. government has imposed new restrictions on five Pacific Island countries, Papua New Guinea, Tonga, Tuvalu, Vanuatu, and Fiji. Under the U.S. State Department ruling, visitors would be required to post a bond of up to $20,000 in order to secure a visa. U.S. officials say the move is designed to reduce the number of overstayers and strengthen immigration compliance. Chope Tarai is a Fijian political analyst at the University of the South Pacific, and he says the cost of the bonds could push Pacific travellers towards China and other countries that have fewer travel restrictions.
4: The reason why I'm not surprised is because the Americans have already run a pilot of this much earlier. And also it comes off of the back of the conservative position that the Trump administration has taken on, even though they've distanced themselves from the so-called Project 2025 document and the plans. The conservative positioning and ideological position has strongly been anti-immigration. And this is another strand of that anti-immigration sentiment and policy change in order to disincentivize a variety of countries, 50 actually, majority of whom are from the global south, to disincentivize the engagement. And so it's not really that surprising.
5: From your understanding, will this bond payment apply to every Fijian applying for a visitor visa or just certain applicants?
4: So what it, at least what we know of at the moment, unless there have been updates to it, is that it applies to B1 business visa and B2 tourism visas. And that will mean the U.S. consular officers will require applicants to then, of course, post the refundable bond of US $20,000, which for Fiji would be around

0: plus thousand, and I think for the currencies across the region that can depend. So in terms of that, it's specifically to those particular visas, which majority of Pacific Islanders, I would imagine, not only Fijians, would apply for to try and travel across and, of course, visit family or engage in a variety of other activities. So it's going to make it very difficult.
1: Because it does involve that B1 visa, do you think there is a risk it will de-incentivize business and other opportunities?
0: Absolutely. You know, the interesting aspect here is it confronts a lot of the policy or at least pronouncements from the United States about engaging the Pacific closely as a development partner and expanding business ties and cooperation. So it's going to be, of course, very difficult and more expensive. This is going to really make it more appealing to go to other parts of the world and expand networks for businesses, particularly in other parts of the world where it's a lot easier. And one of those places, and now this is going to be a huge contrast in the region, that for what the United States is putting up is obviously barriers to travel, for at least for Fijian passport holders to travel to China, it's visa-free entry. And so this is going to be a huge contrast, which is going to have, as time goes on, a major implication on the way these two big competing powers in certain parts of the region, insofar as soft power is concerned, is going to become more and more obvious.
1: Now, Fiji has a large diaspora in the U.S. What kind of impacts could this have on families wanting to visit their relatives?
0: Well, it's absolutely difficult. I personally know of quite a number of people who, before this, had to endure the pilot. And so families had to put up bits of money. And so even then, it wasn't cheap. So you can imagine what it would be now. So it's going to be very difficult. I think it's going to force families over there to try and travel across and see their families here, or perhaps really wait out how long this policy would be in place up until it possibly, hopefully, would change. So it's going to be quite difficult to move and, of course, connect with families.
1: The bond is refundable, but is that amount realistic for everyday Fijians or the Pacific in general?
0: Absolutely not. This amount is ridiculous. I mean, you're talking about almost 44,000 Fijian dollars. Only those that are well-to-do would be able to afford it. And even then, the specifications, if the rules change, if it becomes withheld for whatever reason, where would one find recourse for having the money returned, and also the duration of the time that money would be then refunded or returned? So there's a lot of open questions, and I think it creates more anxiety and a stronger disincentive to engage closely with the United States in the long run.
1: What kind of message does this send to Fiji and even the greater Pacific region?
0: In the Pacific context, it's really demonstrating that the so-called people-to-people engagement that the United States has been, by rhetoric, promoting in the region as of recently, and of course, Fiji's recent foreign policy position is now being undermined. So the message is very clear to the Pacific Islands that we are not welcomed, like the other 50 countries. And so other alternative partners will become more appealing for business and travel and engagement. So in the long run, in some ways, you could argue that the United States is doing favors for its own competitive partners in the region and would place more pressure on Australia to do its part as a U.S. ally in the region insofar as immigration or migration and labor mobility would be concerned.
2: That was Fijian political researcher Chope Tarai at the University of the South Pacific, and he was speaking there to the ABC's Natasha Emick. A string of deadly boat accidents has sparked urgent calls for action to improve maritime safety in Papua New Guinea. Veteran ship pilot Captain Max Stossel says stronger laws, better training and tougher enforcement are needed to prevent more lives being lost at sea. The danger is also being amplified by the weather, with two systems combining to create unusually strong winds and rough seas across PNG. As Natasha Emick reports, these conditions are expected to last until October, putting further pressure on maritime safety.
1: After 40 long years at sea, ship pilot Captain Max Stossel says he has never seen a more deadly period for maritime accidents in Papua New Guinea.
3: People are dying. Like, this year is one of the worst years.
1: His warning comes after 50 people have died or remain missing at sea following a series of maritime incidents across the country over just 13 days.
3: I was very

0: very, very emotional because I see that it's totally ignorant. The message is not going to the public.
1: The incidents include on the 14th of July, six people went missing when a boat capsized near a near island in New Island province. On the 18th, two boats carrying families with young children capsized in rough seas off of East New Britain. 13 people died and 14 remain missing. Also on the 18th, three people disappeared while traveling by banana boat from Nissen Island to Booker in Bougainville. On the 23rd, a dinghy overturned in Millen Bay, killing three and leaving five missing. On the 26th, six people died when a boat carrying foreign workers on a picnic capsized near Lihir on New Island. All of these incidents involved small vessels.
0: Banana boat, I describe it as a booby trap, and they're built to do specific job or certain jobs with limitations. They cannot do everything and carry overload and go into a sea condition.
1: Captain Stossel believes most of these tragedies could have been prevented.
0: Why going to sea when you saw with your eyes that it is not safe to do so? Why taking that risk?
1: He's also a board member of the National Maritime Safety Authority and says while PNG already has laws designed to improve small craft safety, they aren't being properly enforced.
0: So the question now is that why we have small craft act and people are dying? And simply it's because there is no implementation of that act.
1: Captain Stossel says boating safety in PNG needs the same level of enforcement as road safety. Just as drivers must be licensed before getting behind the wheel, boat operators need proper training before taking the helm. And just as unsafe vehicles are removed from roads, unsafe boats should stay off the water.
0: For me, I think that legislation is the answer to this. Once you get a stringent legislation, people can respect and people can understand. Because the legislation is weak, and that is why no one is concerned about anything. I thought that I can make a decision to go and no one will stop me.
1: The weather has also played a role in creating these dangerous conditions. Benjamin Malai is the director of PNG's National Weather Service. He says two weather systems are combining to bring unusually strong winds across parts of the country. The first is...
2: We have weather phenomena called high pressure systems passing through the continent of Australia. When you have those weather systems passing through Australia, they tend to pump very strong winds over Papua New Guinea.
1: The second factor is tropical lows pulling winds across the equator towards PNG.
2: Because we tend to have, this time, tropical lows over the northern hemisphere, especially the area north of Manus and New Island, the winds are tending south-southwest.
1: He says these two things are combining to create a double whammy of strong winds across parts of PNG.
2: The high pressure system is pushing wind onto Papua New Guinea, and those tropical lows are pulling wind over Papua New Guinea. So it's having the double effect.
1: These conditions are expected to continue for several months.
2: We will still continue to have these strong winds over Papua New Guinea until about October, when our season changes from south easterly winds to northwesterly winds. And then it eases down during those transition period towards Christmas.
1: Another question floating around has been whether the El Nino has played a role in these conditions. Climate scientist Alex Sen Gupta is an associate professor at the University of New South Wales. He says it's unlikely.
3: El Nino is generally associated with weaker winds. So weaker winds means Weaker waves means weaker currents. So if anything, an El Nino would bring sort of more subdued conditions.
1: He says the recent conditions in PNG are more likely a result of local weather events. Benjamin Malai from PNG's National Weather Service agrees that the El Nino is not directly responsible, but says it may have had an indirect influence.
2: The temperature in the eastern Pacific areas or waters close to South America, they tend to be warmer, so the winds tend to rise there and pull winds from the western part of the Pacific towards the eastern part of the Pacific. So as long as this is happening now, we will tend to have these winds, westerly winds in the northern, south part of the northern hemisphere continue to prevail in that direction and manner.
4: Director of the PNG's Weather Service, Benjamin Malai, ending that report by Natasha Emick. Researchers have uncovered fossils that suggest a mysterious giant kangaroo was roaming the rainforests of Papua New Guinea long after similar-sized animals had already died out in Australia. The discovery of a tooth in a cave in Sundown Province 2 years ago has helped researchers piece together more information about the life of the Protomandon tumbuna. Lucas Kongoulos is a laureate research fellow from the University of Western Australia, and he says there had been little information about the species until now.
5: This is an extinct species. Our idea of what it looked like is based on what its skeleton looked like, and this would have been a kangaroo that doesn't look like anyone today. So we think it was, instead of hopping on its hind legs as the main way of getting around, it probably crawled about on all fours in a much slower, kind of lumbering manner. That because of that, also its upper arms would have been really muscular, and overall the body would have looked really stocky and muscular compared to the sort of lean kangaroos that we have today. So it would have been a really strange looking animal to us, I think. It's part of the broader kangaroo family, so, you know, we think this animal was actually fairly closely related to red and grey kangaroos in the big scheme of things.
6: How surprising then was it to find that evidence, you know, that these kangaroos had survived for thousands of years, especially along that New Guinea coast?
5: It was pretty surprising. So over the last few years, other teams working in New Guinea have been finding these little bits of evidence which suggests that this kangaroo and another one that was probably quite similar, also lived in the sort of rainforest environment, had survived for much longer than the sort of other megafauna did in Australia. In Australia, we think they're all gone by about 40,000 years. In New Guinea, there was, these little bits of evidence that suggest maybe they're around to about the peak of the Ice Age, so like 20,000 years ago. We, you know, which sort of made sense because we look at this thing of like the end of the Ice Age as this, you know, end of an era, big marker of time change. So you think all these giant animals are probably gone by then. So we look working on the material from this site, which is way, way, way younger. You know, lo and behold, we found the bone from this animal. So we had found a tooth from this species previously in one of the other sites we were looking at. Unfortunately, the circumstances in which it was found meant that there was actually no way to tell when it had been. It could be 60,000 years, it could be like 100,000 years old. No real way to tell how old it is.
4: And that was Lucas Kongoulos, laureate research fellow from the University of Western Australia. And he was speaking there to the ABC's Agnes Tupou. And that brings us to the end of Pacific Review for this week. I'm Evan Wasuka. Thank you for listening, and do join us again at the same time next week for more stories from across the Pacific region. 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Yours in the Pacific.
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8: Welcome to Stories from the Sideline, where you'll get to meet amazing athletes from across the Pacific excelling in their fields. On the show today, an interview from Nijin Footy, the show hosted by Sam Wykes and Tinirau Aruna, which shines a light on all the incredible Pacific Islander footy players dominating in the rugby league and the rugby union worlds.
9: Well, Sammy, we thought we'll get one of the great Tongans from my era, and he played for the Parramatta Eels and Penrith Panthers in the NRL, made his debut in 2009, and then after his NRL career, he went over to England and played for a few clubs over on that side, and there was a cool story where we got to connect over in England, and he done the pig over the spit, but the old school Tongan way. So I want to introduce everyone here listening on Nijin Footy. We have the great Etuate Yuaisele joining us here on Nijin Footy, and he's also played for the mighty Tongan team, the Matematonga, but he's taken some break during his work hours to join us here on Nijin Footy. So Etu, thank you for joining us, brother.
10: Thank you. Thanks for having me, guys. Appreciate it. Pretty good to be here.
11: Etu, man, it's always good to have a fellow Tongan on the show. We've had a few come on, and it's always been awesome to hear about their journey. But we'll start with, where is your family from in Tonga? Where were you born in Tonga?
10: Yeah, so I was born in Mau Thaunga, and my family's for my bike.

0: grew up on my mom's side, so I think my dad's side they're from Ewa and Niwa, I think. But yeah, grew up in Mount
1: Malfunga is known for dancing and fighting. They're good dancers, good fighters. Is that true? Not necessarily in that order, but
0: Look, it's got a few boys that come from the from Mofanga and then and yeah, pretty sure we seen a few dance before, eh? You see,
2: Yeah, I've seen it with us, man. He's got the hips. You know, the Van Damme movie? That's
1: yes,
2: it was the Tom and Van Damme.
1: yeah, nice.
0: No.
2: Hey, so when did you come over to Sydney to pursue your NRL career?
0: Yeah, so I finished school, I think it was 2002, and I come over from I come from NZ. I just played foot. I came over and played touch footy, and I have a mascot, and some guy asked me to go and trial for St. George, and I played 20 minutes, and the guy took me out and said I made the team. So that's how I ended up here in Sydney.
1: Must have been a great 20 minutes. What'd you do in that 20 minutes? Was it 10 tries in 20 minutes or something like that?
0: I think the big front rowers keep running to the sideline, and they didn't realize the winger can tackle. So yeah, it was a good game. I had to play good because I didn't have any visa to stay on. So
2: Oh.
0: really, yeah. So I had like a week left on my visa. So for
2: And
0: them
2: then
0: to,
2: did you sign Dragons on a working visa?
0: yeah, I signed with them and they gave me a bridging visa.
2: Yeah.
0: And that's why I kept me here for the preseason. And then I actually met my dad on that first time on the when I first come down here. And that's how I got my visa, my citizenship, because here I was already in Australia.
2: Did you know your so you came over just to play footy and you didn't realize? Did you know your dad was here and he
0: I
2: was
0: knew my
2: a
0: dad was here.
2: yeah?
0: I just never met him till I was actually here in Australia.
2: And how did that connection when you first met your father, how was that connection for you?
0: Nah, it's pretty cool, eh? Especially growing up with no dad, and to see someone is a it's funny because like they actually look like me. Yeah, no, it was good. It was good, like to actually finally see him.
2: How old were you at the time?
0: I was 17.
2: 17 years old. And
0: Yeah.
2: from up until then, were you raised by mum?
0: I was raised by my mom in Tonga till I was 12. I went from there to my auntie and uncle in New Zealand. So I was in New Zealand, my auntie and uncle for 5 years.
2: That's cool, man.
1: Man,
0: Yeah.
1: what a yeah.
2: It's like you just randomly dropped that in there. I was like, wait, wait, wait, wait. So you just met your father. That's
0: It's crazy, eh?
2: And then how did you move from the Dragons to Parramatta Eels?
0: Yeah, I was a Dragon for 3 years, and my last year was I got injured a couple of times, and then just ran out of contract. And you know yourself is when you're injured, it's the club don't want to re-sign you. And then Power came out with just a train on like a part-time full-time contract like back in the days.
2: And then I could imagine when you first went to Parramatta Eels there, there was a large Pacific representation in the players and, the likes of Jared Hayne, Kristen Inu, Feleti Matero, and the great Foifoi
1: Foy.
2: Moimoi. Now, what was
0: Yeah.
2: that like for you to be able to train and connect with guys like Fui?
0: That was pretty cool, man. Going from like Dragons, especially Dragons, back then there was hardly any Islanders there. So you're looking at probably two or three Islanders and a few Aboriginal boys, but going to Para was like eye-opening. You see all the first grade boys, they're like Te Mana Tahu and that. They just make you feel welcome. I don't know. It was a different feeling when I went to the Eels with all the island boys there. So yeah, it was pretty cool, eh?
1: Did it feel like home? Like, moving from Tonga, in Malfunga and that, and you moved to New Zealand, and then you've got all your lived experience there, and then when you move to where Parramatta is, Western Sydney, man, it's a big Pacific Island community, and then you've got people like Foy. How did that help you adjust, and feel like, man, this actually feels like home for me because I've got people that are same common ground, same beliefs, same
0: No,
1: family members.
0: I think I got along really well with them because when I first met them, they were teasing my English. So,

0: They mocked me straight away, and we got along really well with especially Filetti. He pretty much hung out with him a lot, and he showed me around Para, and then I honestly felt like I was home, with just all the boys, the way they are, and it's just different, you know. They know your jokes and they don't laugh at every joke you say, and they tell you when you actually be an idiot and stuff like that. It was good.
1: So
0: They check on you.
1: did you tease Filetti about his Tongan then? If he's going about you about your English, did you go, well, you speak Tongan
0: That's right. See,
1: then?
0: no, it was good. Fleddy was there to help me out a lot,
2: What was
0: and
2: your favorite memories of being at Parramatta Eels and being involved in the NRL with Parramatta?
0: I think the best moment is probably when I debut. We got to play up in Brisbane, and every year it's very special because it's on is it the Anzac weekend?
2: Yeah, Anzac, the Anzac game, yeah.
0: So I remember that every year, because and it's like 40,000 people playing up in Brisbane. Like, it's the best.
1: How was that moment for yourself when you're thinking, like, man, I'm again, boy from Mulfunga. Now I'm playing in front of 40,000 people. Like, how do you handle that? And what are your thoughts? Like, even after it's all done and dusted, you go, wow, this is pretty special from where you started to where you are now.
0: Oh man, it was pretty big, eh? I think what helped me was I played World Cup before debut. I sort of went in there thinking it's just another World Cup game, because it was a lot of people at the World Cup when I was playing, so that helped me. And but man, when you ran out and seeing all the people there, and every run you do, you can't even hear the players because everyone goes off. It's the best thing. It's probably from a kid coming from Tonga, and and finally make NRL is pretty massive.
2: You mentioned you represented Tonga before you made your NRL debut. What was that like, being born in Tonga, but then being able to represent the Matema Tonga, as it was named the Matema Tonga when you played?
0: It's every even now talking about it, you get goosebumps singing the anthem. All I think about is when they actually hear the anthem is like me and Tonga, like growing up. If that's fishing or picking up firewood at home, that sort of stuff come into my mind, and just makes you grateful for the opportunity and everything you go through to actually play in a World Cup.
2: When we moved to UK, the thing I loved about you was that I felt like I was home every time we come together. So to paint the picture, few clubs would have imports from different areas around, New Zealand, Australia, and every now and then we'd have a gathering with all the Pacific Islanders and would invite, others around the community to come in and share a meal together. One of our first ones was at Anthony Tupou's house in the backyard, and I remember you and Hame done the pig for us over the fire, and you stood there. It was cold, it was raining, and you stood there, no shoes, and just for 3 hours spinning the pig over the fire. With your culture, is that something that you're proud of to be able to take what you learnt throughout your upbringing, but also take it to the other side of the world in the UK? And share part of your culture, but also bring people together.
0: I'm pretty big at that, eh? Especially cooking food for the boys. I'm massive in that. Even now, I still bring the boys around and cook a feed for them. I've done a lot of the umu and cookie pig of the UK, and it's so good, especially we all far away from our families in New Zealand and Australia and around the world, and us away, that was our families, pretty much our families. And I wanted you guys, to feel welcome, like this is how we cook our food. And I remember a few people saying, get the we should do the get the motor thing, and I said, it's not about the motor, turning. Like, it's about if I'm cooking for you guys, like, it feels more than to me than the motor cooking itself. So for me to cook the food and serve it for you guys, it makes me happy. And that's it, and that's what it was for 3 years when we were there, and it was good to have Ali and all the other older boys there. And,

0: All the connections,
1: or like the cutting the half, you know, the barrel drum, you know, cutting that in half to be able to get everything. So where did you get all your stuff from to be able to cook it?
2: Yeah, no, it was good because there was a few Tongan boys there was already living in UK, playing rugby union, so they just connected me to the farm, and I went there and ordered the pigs, and I just used their equipment. So that's, yeah. And if we didn't have any the equipment, we'll just do the pig and that on the concrete or whatever, but just make sure it's covered.
1: And can I ask, you know, when the pole that you put through the pig, like what was it leaning on? Because some of the, I'll say, Tongan ingenuity around, you know, is it going to be a seat where it leans on? I've seen it sat on a forklift. I've seen it jammed between the fence. Like, what did you use to be able to, like, you know, hold the pole on the other end so you can just turn it?
2: No, that's a good one. Yeah, I actually use the pallet.
1: Oh, yeah.
2: The pallet's got different
1: Levels.
2: And then I use the chair. So the chair's all right. And then you can move the chair if you need to.
1: That's the
0: I
1: best.
0: remember you using the pallet, and you're like, when it was getting
2: Getting
0: cooking too
1: new level.
0: fast, it would go up a
1: up
0: level
1: level.
0: And then up a level.
1: Yes.
2: That's a good
1: you
2: trick,
1: think
2: that
1: when
2: one.
1: You saw that too? When you saw, like, what's going on here?
0: But the thing I loved about it was that that time I got to sit out there and connect with the boys, and it's you probably don't realize it, but the impact you had on the next generations or the next players that come through. Yeah, we got to continue that tradition, and we got to continue that
1: Yes.
0: connection of, you know, when Jesse came
2: Wow.
0: over and Junior Moores was there, and Peter Matautia. We done the exact same thing, Kalepi Tanganoa as well, where we would all come together and do exactly what you done. So that ripple effect, you made that impact, and yeah, I just want to say a big thank you, because what you done there was show us and lead us on how to express our culture, but also connect with other Pacific Islanders on the other side of the world.
2: Wow, that's amazing, man. Honestly, like hearing that is, you know, and that's why I do it. Because if it helps you guys, helps the other young generation come through, like we've done a job. You know, it's probably the same as raising your kids. You know, we've probably seen different way of raising other kids, or we grew up with different, what is it, families, and we look at it and we choose what the right way for our kids. You know what I mean? Because there is a good way and there is a hard way of growing up, and we just choose the right way. And just to hear that is it's exactly what I wanted. It's you know, just passing it on, and you make those boys feel you know, feel comfortable, feel like they're home, and like it's crazy. It's mad. Thank you. I actually love that.
0: No, I do mean every word. And yeah, 41 years old now. Are you still playing? You still playing footy?
2: Yeah, look, I didn't play last year, and this year the boys, if they need numbers, I'll jump in and out. I'll just play reserve grade, and yeah, it's funny. I'm playing kids that are like 25 years younger than me. You know, like,
0: The body? The body's
2: oh my
0: looking good.
2: God, yeah, it's tell you what, it's. I'm sore for 2 weeks, and hopefully I play every 2 weeks, I think.
1: Do you tell the boys your age, or do you still say you're 30?
2: Nah, I think only a few boys there knows my age, and they didn't realize it until someone run in straight. They don't know who I am, because I've never played for a couple of years, and I feel sorry for some of these young kids run straight, and like, why would you run straight? You know, like, and then I told these young kids, like, even the young boys come through the system, like I said, boys, don't run straight, because you will meet someone that is gonna hit you hard. Like, don't listen to your coaches, use your footwork. You gotta work smarter. You gotta play smarter. And yeah, no, it's good to be back playing and just help out the club if they need me to play.
0: And whereabouts in Australia are you right now?
2: So it's Albury Wodonga.
0: So
2: So
0: that's how the in the country?
2: it's in the country, yeah. So we're not far away from Wagga.
0: And
2: Wagga Wagga.
0: how far away is that from Sydney? Like a drive?
2: It's like 5.5, 6 hours.
0: 5.5, 6 hour drive from Sydney. Man, what's it like being born in Tonga and now living in the country of New South Wales?
2: It's all right. It's pretty good. It's not too busy. I think after living in the UK, I come back to Sydney and I'm like, wow, I can't believe I actually live in Sydney because it's just busy, you know, like in New

0: It was so calm and not as busy. And but I settled. I come here. I settle here now. It's good for the school. Not many islanders here. There's only a few Tongan families here. And living here, it's great.
1: That's cool.
0: Not too, yeah.
1: Before we let you go, we've got the upcoming Rugby League World Cup at the end of the year. Obviously, Tonga's going to be a dark horse in this World Cup. I think there'll be plenty of nations that will be quite strong. But you playing 9 games for the Tongan team and being able to see them develop to the power horse that they are now. Power horse,
2: Power
1: powerhouse,
2: horse, I like
1: power
2: that. The
1: horse.
2: power horse.
1: I kind of
2: Let's leave
1: related.
2: that one. That was unintentional. I like it. So yeah, we're gonna
1: No, I
2: leave
1: kind of
2: that.
1: meant that. I meant that. But
2: Yeah.
1: what are your, how do you feel of how proud to be Tongan and, the growth of when you first started playing for Tonga to where they are now?
0: Man, it's crazy, eh? When we played, we'll probably get like two or three NRL players, and now it's actually you got to make the team now. We're not asking for players, so that's the difference. We always have a few boys coming back and playing for us, even though they make Australia and New Zealand. But to see Tonga where they are now is it's just like another New Zealand side now. Even Australia.
1: Last question from me. Out of all the food that you've cooked, what's your favorite Tongan dish?
0: Wow, this one's a good one. I think my favorite one is probably the lusipi. I think it's everyone's.
2: Everyone's
1: Favorite.
2: lusipi. Wash it down with some ote. Yes. How good. How good.
1: All right, Etu. Nah, I appreciate your time,
0: Nah,
1: man. And I just want to
0: all
1: say
0: good.
1: again, big thank you. I know you're one of the trailblazers in our era, and I've always known you as that person of connection, love and happiness and joy, and you've always shined your light. So keep doing you, brother, and it's good to see you doing well as well.
0: Thanks, guys.
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4: It's time now for a chat from Fresh Off the Field, hosted by Sam Wykes. 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Here's one now.
2: As I mentioned at the top of the show, we do have a special interview from that Pacific Sports Show, an interview I did with an NHL superstar or up-and-coming superstar. His name is Alofa Tunoa Ta'amu. Noa Ta'amu, he is here, and I got to have this interview and really appreciate that Pacific Sports Show for providing us this bonus audio. So here he is.
5: Well, Noah, firstly, congratulations on being the 199th overall pick. How did it feel when the Jets called your name out?
6: It felt surreal. I think my whole family was jumping up and screaming, and definitely a lot of hugs that day. My dad was super proud of me. My mom was super proud of me. So I can't thank him enough for all that they've done for me.
5: Hockey isn't a major sport here in the Southern Hemisphere. I believe there's only one ice rink that I can think of that's here in Sydney. But how did you first get into hockey?
6: I started out, my grandpa, he's from Canada, so he's a big Canadian and he's big in the hockey world, and ever since I was born he was like, those are hockey hands, and I've kind of just stuck with that my whole life, and just kept playing hockey for my family and to keep their reputation going.
5: When did you realize that this could be more than just the game, that you could actually go to the professional league?
6: I think I started to realize that when I went to juniors and in Edmonton, and I kind of just started holding myself more professionally, and I think that's going to help me carry that into the next level.
5: I can't say I've watched too many ice hockey games, but I do know it's very physical. For yourself, and I guess being Samoan, that's in your blood, being physical. But how would you describe your style on the ice?
6: I'm definitely a heavy player. I'm a defensive first kind of guy, but yeah, I like to hit. I like to throw the body out there, and I used to play rugby when I was probably 13, 14, and I think that taught me a lot on like how to hit and all the mechanics and where to hit people. So I think, you know, my dad put me into rugby, and he's always said that's a man's sport, and so is hockey. So I think that translated well. My dad also put me in football, and I played football when I was in grade 9. And yeah, I was a pretty good D lineman, and I think that it just like helps with the explosiveness on the ice and just seeing the angles to hit people.
5: Out of the three sports, which one's more physical?
6: Oof, that'd be tough. I think rugby is probably one of the hardest sports I've played so far, just because I've never seen guys that big before. And sometimes, like a guy like me, usually I'm the biggest guy on the ice. Tackling a 300-pound Samoan isn't as easy as it looks.
5: And what was your best bit of advice from your dad around being physical out on the ice with all the learnings from NFL and rugby?
6: He just pretty much just keep your head up and just don't let anyone get close to you because they're not gonna like it.
5: Well, your dad Ed, he played in the NFL for the Minnesota Vikings. What type of influence has he had on your sporting journey so far?
6: I think since he, you know, he was a pro and he's gone through the whole system, and I think that someone like him to look up to is awesome, because he's gone through it and he knows his routine and he knows what it takes to go to that next level. So I think it's pretty cool to have that in my back pocket.
5: Being proud Samoan, what has he taught you about what it means to be Samoan?
6: He's taught me a lot. In his family, they like dancing and singing, and I've tried to learn more about that part of our culture. And obviously, when I was younger, I was trying to learn the haka, and I think I probably got like half of it down. I think that, yeah, a lot of it was singing and dancing, so I think that was pretty special.
5: Well, you're set to become the first Samoan drafted into the NHL. For yourself personally, what does that mean to you, knowing that there's been plenty of representation in, say, NFL, in rugby league and rugby union, but being the first in a new sport, you know, how does that make you feel?
6: I think it's awesome. I think it's something that a little Samoan kids or Polynesian or any Pacific Islanders can look up to and hopefully one day play the sport.
5: And for your family, what's it like for them knowing that you're representing not only your cultural heritage but your family as well?
6: I think they're super proud of me. My dad's side of the family, they're mostly Poly, and my mom's side they're all Canadian. So there's two different sides to that. But I think you know, my dad's side is super proud of me, and they're super happy that I'm representing them and the community. So I think it's pretty special.
5: When we found out that you were going to be the first player of Samoan heritage to play in the NHL, like, it spread like wildfire over here. We do love to celebrate success, no matter what sport or what industry it is. Like, have you felt that love from all the way over there, from the Pacific?
6: Oh, for sure. I appreciate all the support that I'm getting, and I see all the posts, and I can't thank all the fans and everyone over there enough. And it's pretty special to see my name go all over. And it's been a dream since, you know, I was a little kid. And yeah, it's pretty special to me and my family. So yeah, it's awesome.
5: I know you said that you haven't been to Samoa, but food is a massive part of Samoa culture.
6: Yeah.
5: Have tried any of the local food?
6: Well, musubi is probably one of my favorites. I love me a good musubi. I love spam, so anything with spam on it, I'll eat it.
5: Awesome. And we see on the world stage of rugby league and rugby union, the boys really love to celebrate their tradition on the global stage, whether it be through the Civitale, whether it be through prayer, whether it be through singing the anthem. What's something that you like to carry with you when you play hockey that focuses on your tradition?
6: I think I like to think that us Samoans we're big guys, and I like to carry myself around as a bigger dude, but also with a good personality. So I try to, you know, stay happy all the time and keep a good vibe, positive vibe, and but also be like that big scary guy that everyone sees.
5: Yeah, nice. And then finally, what would your one bit of advice be for someone out there in the Pacific that wants to try a new sport, get out of the traditional games of rugby league and rugby union? What would your bit of advice be to not be afraid to have a crack?
6: I think just try new things, and I'm sure you'll like it. It's anything you do, just have fun, and just do your best at it and get the most out of it.
5: Well, no, I really appreciate your time, man. I know you have a busy schedule. Much love for the rest of your career.
6: Thank you so much. Thanks for having me.
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11: ABC News. Hello, I'm Simon Lauder. Fiji's Navy says six people who had been missing at sea have been rescued in the Lau group and taken to Suva. An alert was issued on Thursday when a boat travelling from Nomuka to Fulanga failed to reach its destination. A sea and air search was launched with a New Zealand Air Force aircraft locating the boat on Friday night. Fiji's Navy says all six people were accounted for and in good health when rescuers reached them. Another boat was lost in Lau waters during bad weather 2 weeks earlier, with its passengers later rescued by a passing inter-island ferry. Papua New Guinea's Prime Minister will use a major investment conference in Brisbane today to encourage more Australian businesses to invest in his country. James Marape says he'll provide an update on PNG's economy and outline steps his government is taking to improve investments on the ground. Mr. Marape says PNG offers opportunities across the mining, petroleum, LNG and agriculture sectors. The PNG Investment Conference is being held at the Brisbane Convention Centre. Israel's Prime Minister has explicitly rejected the United States' latest peace proposal for Gaza, more than a week after Hamas pledged to lay down its weapons. Here's Middle East correspondent Matthew Doran.
12: In his weekly pre-cabinet remarks, Benjamin Netanyahu said the 15-point plan announced by the US President Donald Trump was deeply flawed, and insisted while Israel and the US were in discussions on it, his country would never back it in its current form. The plan came as a result of negotiations brokered by the Trump administration's Board of Peace, convincing Hamas to lay down its weapons. But Hamas says it will only do so if certain conditions are met, including the withdrawal of Israeli troops from large swathes of Gaza territory. Benjamin Netanyahu says that will only happen after Hamas hands over its weapons, not before.
11: Iran's foreign minister says while a deal with Oman on new shipping routes in the Strait of Hormuz is nearly done, it won't necessarily lead to the waterways reopening. It comes a day after Tehran issued a fresh list of conditions for the Strait's reopening, including the US ending its blockade of Iranian ports and ships and a permanent end to the war with Iran and its allies. Abbas Araghchi says the US must agree to these demands before the Strait will resume regular traffic.
13: The old routes will be replaced with new ones. Experts are currently working on the maps. This, however, does not mean that the Strait of Hormuz will be reopened. An agreement on the routes may be reached, but reopening the Strait depends on a separate set of conditions being met.
11: Pope Leo has appealed to Russia and Ukraine to stop attacks targeting civilians. Ukraine says Russian drones killed a three-year-old boy and his grandparents in Kyiv, while another person was killed in a ballistic missile attack. Meanwhile, Russian officials say five people were killed in a Ukrainian drone attack on Belgorod. In his weekly prayer at the Vatican, the Pope said both sides must respect humanitarian law.
13: Painful news continues to emerge of innocent people being killed and injured in Ukraine and Russia. Tragic incidents keep happening. Indeed, they are multiplying, causing more and more civilian victims, including children.
11: Typhoon Dolphin has hit China's eastern coast after forcing over 300,000 people to relocate and Shanghai's two airports to cancel hundreds of flights. The storm brought heavy rain to northern Taiwan the day before. It's hit the city of Taizhou in Zhejiang province, bringing winds estimated at 151 kilometres an hour when it made landfall, and massive waves on the city's coastline. Authorities have warned there's a risk of severe flooding and landslides. Canada's federal government says it will provide support to British Columbia, where raging fires have forced thousands of people to leave their homes. The Bald Range wildfire has grown to more than 10,000 hectares. Federal assistance will include shelter and financial support for people displaced. In the NRL, St George Illawarra has scored just its third win of the season with a stunning upset over Cronulla Sutherland. Here's ABC Sports' Andrew Moore.
9: The Sharks had won 9 of their last 10 games and being in the top four, a hot favourite, but it was St George Illawarra who put together an 80-minute effort of great enthusiasm, but the game wasn't sealed until a brilliant try finished off by Setu Tu, the Dragons winger, in the 77th minute. Dragons 24 over Cronulla Sutherland 16. Meanwhile, earlier at Canberra Stadium, a high-scoring affair saw the Newcastle Knights defeat the Raiders and really put an exclamation point on Canberra's hopes of reaching the finals. Knights 30 beat the Raiders 24.
11: This is ABC News.
14: Good morning, this is Pacific Beats on ABC Radio Australia, and coming up in the program, 50 500-pound bombs dredged from the bottom of Tuvalu's Nanumea Lagoon by a team from Operation Rendersafe. A leading union official in Solomon Islands lays the blame for widespread absenteeism in the government service on lousy pay. And Fiji's head coach Mick Potter still hopeful that the Faino brothers will line up for the Bati at the Rugby League World Cup.
15: If they've got Fijian blood, I think it's right that they should play, but getting evidence from back then a little bit hard at the moment, and it'll just go on someone who was living there and that vouches that her grandmother was born in Fiji.
14: More on the Faino Brothers World Cup quest and the search for evidence of their grandmother being born in Fiji later in the programme. I'm Richard Ewart, and Pacific Beach is produced on the lands of the Bunurong and Wurundjeri peoples of the Kulin Nation. First this morning, Pacific Islands Forum foreign ministers meeting in Fiji have failed to reach agreement on a joint statement criticising China's actions after their controversial ballistic missile test last month. The nuclear-capable missile carrying a dummy warhead was launched from a nuclear-powered submarine and travelled roughly 7,300 kilometres over several Pacific nations before landing in waters close to Tuvalu's exclusive economic zone. The stumbling block to a Pacific consensus on the region's response to China's actions is widely believed to have been objections from Nauru, formerly Nauru, and Kiribati, with New Zealand's Foreign Minister Winston Peters claiming both nations were acting under Chinese influence. Pacific Beats reporter in Fiji, Lithe Mavono, watched the foreign minister's meeting play out and joins us now. Lithe, good morning.
16: Good morning, Yeni Andra Vinaka to you, Richard.
14: So, the scene was set. Australia and New Zealand were intent on pushing for the Pacific Islands Forum to make the region's opposition to China's missile test very clear after consensus could not be reached in the immediate aftermath last month. So what went wrong?
16: Well, what happened, Richard, is that as Winston Peters put it to New Zealand media at the very end of the day, people had come into that meeting, or rather ministers from Pacific countries had come into that meeting with predetermined decisions or predetermined positions, is how he put it. So by the end of the day, which didn't take place until about 9 o'clock that evening, Richard, Secretary General Baron Wanga and the chair of the forum foreign ministers meeting, Rick Honupuela said nothing at all about the Chinese.

0: Chinese missile test and about the statement until pressed by Fijian media, after which they said that there was going to be more work done to it and put a timeline of the Pacific Islands Forum leaders meeting, which takes place in Palau next month. While being pressed, though, and while being asked to speak to allegations that the ABC had heard that there was blocks or effort to block the issuing of a statement by Nauru and Kiribati, Baron Wanga said that there was no actual blocking. He said he continued to speak about the Pacific way and the way that Pacific leaders work in consensus. But when pressed further, he said that actually the forum had put back to the working group the opportunity to work on that missile test response. But he made no mention of China specifically, which was quite interesting. Richard, but multiple sources from Forum Island Nations who were at the same meeting said that Kiribati was very specific in its effort to block consensus at the statement. And Richard, at the Pacific Islands Forum, particularly in its ministerial meetings, no decisions are taken without consensus. Even if it's only one country or two countries, which is in the case last Friday, if there isn't unanimous decision, there is no action taken on it. Both Nauru and Kiribati have developed close ties with Beijing in recent years.
1: And that's the crux of the matter, isn't it? Certainly from Winston Peters' perspective, New Zealand's foreign minister. I mean, he's pointing the finger at China, suggesting that they put pressure on those two small nations to block a consensus. Would that be a fair interpretation of what he's saying?
0: That would be, Richard, but it's important to note that he doesn't, you know, speak to Nauru and Kiribati by name, neither does he actually mention China, but he comes very close to it. And he, I think the words that he used was that insiders, and he reminds everyone that that is us who have lived for thousands of years in the Pacific, cannot be influenced by the wishes of outside partners. And he said, and he alluded to these two countries being doing the work and the wishes of their outside partners. He said the Pacific needed to make a decision and a position, rather, and they needed to make that point very clear. And one thing that we understand and learn from Winston Peters is that neither Kiribati nor Nauru actually give reasons for their disagreement or for their blocking of these particular lines in the statement. But an official from one foreign nation speaking to the ABC privately went further and said that Kiribati's position was absurd and accused it of even lecturing ministers about consensus, reminding them about how decisions are made in the forum while ignoring the sentiment in the room. But Richard, what is clear is that there were definitely two camps, those who didn't want a statement issued against the Chinese missile testing and those who wanted for the forum to take a strong decision on the matter and speak on it.
1: So what about other reactions from other ministers who presumably went to the meeting expecting some sort of statement to be issued? I mean, it's now more than a month since this happened. It's beginning to look increasingly irrelevant, isn't it?
0: We did put that to Secretary General Baron Wanga and asked for, you know, an idea of how the meeting went on and asked for a temperature check and, you know, what the tension was like in the room. But he declined to speak to the positions of other countries. But the ABC has been told that Foreign Minister Penny Wong had pressed the meeting to issue a joint statement telling her colleagues from across the region that they needed to display leadership on the issue. But it was a closed session, so it was very difficult to speak to anyone else. And Richard, that meeting finished really late. No other minister from other Pacific countries spoke. But in a written statement, Wong said there'd been a clear and powerful discussion about the responsibility that Pacific members have to safeguard peace and stability and security in the region, considering especially the adoption of Prime Minister Sitiveni Rambuka's Ocean of Peace concept, which, interestingly, this treaty between Australia and Fiji signed a couple of months ago is named for. And she said the Pacific leaders, the majority of Pacific leaders, had spoken loudly, alluding to individual statements issued by the different countries immediately after the missile test. And she said that there was clear concerns over the test from spoken about in the room, and clear concerns around sovereignty, transparency, and notification. But Richard, it's important to note that Tuvalu's foreign minister basically announced just before the start of the meeting that Tuvalu is now speaking directly to China. They don't initially have a very close diplomatic relations, because Tuvalu is one of three countries in the region that has a diplomatic relationship with Taiwan. But now they're asking Chinese support to locate the missile. But in a radio interview with me before the meeting, Wong said she hoped that outside parties would take note of the response that the Pacific had already sent. Papua New Guinea's Foreign Minister Justin Tuchenko told New Zealand media that his country was not happy, and that the test was not helping anyone in the region, and that it was becoming negative rather than positive. PNG is very close partners with China.
1: And a little more about Baron Wong, the Secretary General of the Forum Secretariat. He is, of course, former president of Nauru. As a former president of that country, was he put in an awkward position? Did he have anything to say?
0: He didn't have very much to say, Richard, and a couple of us in that press conference pressed him about it, both in his capacity as Secretary General to speak to the tension in the room and to speak to the difficulty coming to a statement. And we also asked him to speak as former president of Nauru, but he refused to discuss Nauru at all, and even tried to stay away from speaking about Kiribati, and initially had denied that there was tension. He initially denied that there were efforts to block until the more detailed information that had come to the ABC through sources who were in the room was put to him. Then he spoke at length about the Pacific Way and the need for consensus. And this was his answer when I pressed him about whether or not sticking to consensus was in effect risking the sovereignty of the region.
2: The forum is not a country, it's 18 countries. But the strength of our voice, the louder we speak, we must include all of them. So it's not that easy. I hope you will understand. But we are getting there. It's still in the process.
1: So the matter continues. I guess we wait to see if they ever do reach some sort of consensus. But allied to this, aside from Chinese missile tests, there was some discussion, I believe, on Solomon Islands, Prime Minister Matthew Wallace's suggestion of a regional security deal. I mean, is that gaining more support? Is that likely to get up at some point in the future, do you think?
0: Richard, it's now officially on the table, submitted as a working paper, as a recommendation from the Solomon Islands, who are, you know, of course, now chairing the Pacific Islands Forum. So that's an important first step. And there was conversation in the room. Secretary General Baron Wanga says that each of the members of the forum present said that they would now need to go back to inspect the mechanism suggested by Solomon Islands. And it's important to discuss that if it does go through, this will completely change the way security is done in the region. In the past, Pacific countries have always operated on obligations and alliances rather than treaties. And treaties are important because they're, of course, regionally binding. And if there is a regional security mechanism that binds the Pacific, it will ensure that the Pacific has to work with each other and consult each other rather than regional partners. And Richard, it's important also to point out that the current Vo Valley Union or Ocean of Peace treaty, which Senator Wong says will now be tabled in the Australian Parliament very, very soon, does form that kind of architecture. Once both Fiji and Australia ratify that union, the wording in the Vo Valley Union or the Ocean of Peace Alliance gives both countries the opportunity to invite other countries in. And so it kind of mimics the spirit in which Matthew Wallace is suggesting regional security. But what we were told by the chair of the forum, Rick Honeypuella, Solomon Islands foreign minister, is that he said that it was received well, that there were questions, but what the officials need to go back and actually discuss is the fact that some of what the treaty asks for already exists in some of the original mechanisms. So, for example, in the work against drugs, there is some police and defense collaboration there. And he says there are other instruments like that that already exist. So now they need to go back to ensure there is no overlap. But Richard, these things will come up again very soon. And we understand that

0: along with the statement on China and the missile test, and along with more discussions on this treaty, we will see other conversations from that foreign ministers meeting at Palau. And so, for example, we're also going to hear more about the original peace and security action plan, which the foreign ministers meeting have now endorsed, needs to go to Palau at the leaders meeting. There's also a regional Pacific fisheries treaty, a leaders ocean statement, and some work around the rights of persons with disabilities. So Richard, Palau, which is happening in the next few weeks, and which will be covered, of course, by the ABC, Stephen Jedgett, is going to be a very important leaders meeting to watch.
1: Thank you very much indeed, Lide, for an update on what to turn out to be a lively, if in the end, I guess, inconsequential, because they couldn't reach a consequence of that particular meeting, the Pacific Island Forum Foreign Ministers meeting in Fiji on Friday. And as Lide points out, there will be another meeting coming up in Palau. Palau, of course, one of the few allies that Taiwan has left in the world. So that could be an interesting dynamic when they're talking about Chinese missile tests.

It's a song called Iago, featuring Coetzee, but the main artist there, Mia, from the Solomon Islands province of Isabel, sometimes calls herself Mia Empress. Why not? That's pretty good, and a nice start to the day, musically speaking, here on Pacific Beat. We move on to more news matters now, and the legacy of the Second World War, because a team from Operation Rendersafe have retrieved more than 11 tons of World War II-era munitions from the bottom of the Nanumea Lagoon in Tuvalu. Rendersafe is the multinational mission led by the Australian Defence Force, which for the last 17 years, in fact, has been dedicated to removing unexploded ordnance from across the Pacific. The Australian High Commission in Tuvalu says this latest haul includes a number of 100-pound bombs and almost 50 500-pounders. Lieutenant Commander Samuel Mayers is a mine warfare clearance diving officer and commander of HMAS Diamantina.

0: that made the trip to Tuvalu for the latest operation.
1: We looked at a whole bunch of historic information and we made the assumption that the vast majority of the explosives would be in the center of the lagoon. So what we do is we then focus our diving effort on that. So we had two diving teams out. They'd go out on site, that we'd give them a GPS position, they'd send their divers down utilizing a handheld sonar. It's called Artemis, very cool bit of kit. They'd hit the bottom, they'd swing around, and then they started swimming lanes up and down a 150 by 150 meter box. Now, whilst they're swimming that, they've got their sonar pinging and they're looking for anything that is, you know, conspicuous, maybe looks like a bomb. If it looks like, smells like, you know, sounds like, chances are it is. Then they would go over, they would see it, they would identify it if it is or not, mark it on the sonar. So we have a GPS position, we have a, yeah, and take a photograph with it as well, and then come to the surface, tell the surface supervisor, and they go back down, they continue on. So that then forms the main body of our diving phase, which was about, yeah, the probably a week and a half of the 2.5 week operation.
2: More than 11 tons of World War II munitions were found. What was identified sort of in this?
1: Right. So we had upwards of 80 items. And now there are items that range from boxes of small arms ammunition, so 50 caliber machine gun ammunition that's still in boxes. There were mortars, there were 100-pound bombs, right way up to 500-pound bombs. So we found about 40 to 50 500-pound bombs alone.
2: During World War II, the US military built a base on Funafuti. Can you just talk about maybe the historical aspect of that? Why are there more than 11 tons of World War II era munitions likely in the lagoon?
1: At the end of World War II, we had huge reserves of explosives ordnance within the Pacific theatre. And it really comes down to, you know, the economics of war. At the end of the war, it was cheaper to dispose of them at sea rather than ship these huge amounts of explosives back to the United States and the UK and other places. You're talking about the transport fees and then the storage fees. And arguably, a lot of these munitions were developed relatively quickly throughout, you know, the late 30s and early 40s. So by the time the war had ended, and certainly the years thereafter, a lot of these things had become obsolete. It's sort of starting a war with an iPhone 5, and then by the end of it, you've got an iPhone 15. So do you hang on to the iPhone 5 or you chuck it in the bin? So at the time, it was seen as the best practice to dispose of it at sea.
2: With more than 11 tons of munitions down there, what sort of risk does this pose to either people in Tuvalu or the Tuvaluan environment?
1: Yeah, definitely. You know, all explosive remnants of war, you know, they should be treated seriously, and they are dangerous. They have been underwater for a long time, but they still present potential risk to people and vessels and certainly everyday life in and around the lagoon. Now, there is something to be said about it's been there for 8 years, and as you know, to let a sleeping dog lie, as long as it's not disturbed and as long as it's not moved or touched or messed with, they tend to be in a stable state. They'll remain there until we can get, or until a future disposal program is developed.
2: And tell me, you were working with some Solomon Islander partners as well. How were they working with your team?
1: Right, so the RSIPF, so the Royal Solomon Islands Police Force, EOD section in particular, Bomb Disposal Section, they are fantastic at what they do. They're probably one of the leaders in the Pacific. And the ADF has had presence and a partnership with them for many, many years. At the moment, we've got a clearance diver over there, and they're working with them to build that maritime EOD capability. So this was an opportunity to bring the RSIPF out and working with these munitions in these conditions, because they do it day in, day out. They really are subject matter experts on it. So we utilize them not in the diving aspect, but in the shallow water and the land reconnaissance aspect. And they're there effectively as sort of partner advisors, helping us and showing us what they do. Equally, we've got the opportunity then to show them how we do. So really, it's a tactical, it's sort of a TTP, a tactics and procedures exchange, so they can see sort of how we do it and we can benefit from how they do it.
2: The partnership with Tuvaluans on the ground, but particularly the Tuvalu Police Force, how did you guys work together on that?
1: Yeah, this was actually quite an emotional thing very shortly on. So on our arrival to Tuvalu, we met up with the police and we met up with the captain of their ship, and, you know, he's a fantastic guy. It's interesting to see, like, our service in the Navy and how our life is very, very similar to theirs. You know, the problems we have is very, very similar to theirs. The gripes we have are very similar to theirs. The good days we have are very similar to theirs. So, you know, you sort of speak a universal language when you're Navy police. It was really cool to see, you know, we had a little bit of time alongside, so our people could meet their people and their counterparts could, you know, hear and share experience and sort of swap stories. And then, you know, over the 2 weeks that we're at sea, we're constantly on the radio. Then we're constantly doing boat transfer with them. So at the end of the 2 weeks, it almost felt as though, you know, they were very much our mates, our brothers and sisters. And we'd, you know, leaving Tuvalu after being in the country for about a month. Yeah, it was a little bittersweet, but, you know, it's always exciting to think that, you know, we'll be back there whenever we are, and a country that size with a maritime police force that size, chances are we're going to bump into the same people again and rekindle and meet up again.
0: Lieutenant Commander Samuel Mayers from Operation Render Safe talking to Jordan Fennell about their successful mission to Tuvalu. Now, the Bougainville government says it will fulfil its people's desire for independence regardless of the outcome of a long-delayed vote in the Papua New Guinea Parliament. Both sides have agreed that the results of the 2019 Bougainville independence referendum will be tabled next month, with a vote on whether to accept or reject the outcome to be held at a later date. The referendum result was almost unanimous in favour of severing ties with Papua New Guinea, but under the terms of the Bougainville Peace Agreement, PNG's parliament effectively has the final say. However, even if a majority of MPs vote the referendum result down, Vice President Ezekiel Massat says Bougainville's push for independence will continue.
3: We'll cross that bridge when we get there, but our preparations on Bougainville is ongoing. The Bougainville Leaders Forum has endorsed the final Bougainville position, which is self-government to be declared on the 1st of September 27. Between September 27 and 2030, we would be in a self-government phase, and then Bougainville will achieve full independence as a independent nation on the 1st of September 2030. In the event that the parliamentary vote is a no, in the event that the national government intends to call back Bougainville to come sit on the table to discuss something that, let me put it plainly, the Bougainville people have made the decision. So if the national parliament says no, Bougainville will need to consider its options and consider a response of whether to come back and sit on the table to renegotiate on something that the people had already made the decision in abundance. Whilst I might sound a bit angry, I'm not. I'm respecting the process. National Parliament can do as it pleases. But it is our view that there was a strategy on the National Parliament and the National Government's part to poison the ratification waters so that the ratification fails. And if that happens, then Bougainville has the mandate to then decide how to best implement the wishes of its people through a constitutionally guaranteed referendum.
0: Ezekiel Massat spelling things out pretty clearly there, Vice President of Bougainville. Now let's take a look at one or two of the other stories that are making headlines in the Pacific on this Monday morning, or Sunday for you if you're on the other side of the dateline. Diana is with me. Good morning.
4: Good morning, Richard.
0: First of all, some sad news to report from Japan. Fijian rugby player Simone Vunilangi has apparently died of heat stroke after a training session.
4: Yeah, so Simone Vunilangi was only 26 when he was hospitalised last Monday after displaying symptoms of severe heat stroke. Now, Japan has been experiencing an intense heat wave in recent weeks, and his club, Kyushu KV, is based in the southwest of Japan, which reached about 35 degrees Celsius on Monday.
0: And Vunilangi, I believe it, he didn't get the chance to play for his new team.
4: No, so he did pass away on Friday in hospital, and he only joined Kyushu KV last month, having previously played with Tokyo Sun Goliath. Now, his club released a statement addressing Vunilangi's passing, saying that the players, staff and all team associates are devastated by this sudden news.
0: Very sad, to say the least, and surprising, really, with a professional athlete, but no doubt there'll be more investigations to come. Now, back in Fiji itself, up to 5,000 Fiji National University students have been forced to drop out because basically they can't afford to stay there, right?
4: Basically, yeah. So FNU is facing a 10 million annual student debt crisis, according to the Fiji Times. This is compounded by the cost of living crisis, which is hitting students just as hard as everyone else, and was compounded when FNU increased the cost of their rooming fees at the start of last year, and they cited operational costs for the cause of that.
0: So we have a situation where large numbers of students have already bailed out, but the ones that are still there, they're struggling too, a lot of them, yes?
4: Yes, yeah. So apart from the 5,000 that have dropped out, 10,000 students are also just struggling with essential costs. So they're going hungry and are pretty much unable to pay transportation costs to and from classes in order to keep up with their university fees.
0: It's tough enough being at university sometimes. Students do actually work, I think.
4: Yes,
0: We can both vouch for that.
4: Absolutely.
0: Because you currently and me are a couple of weeks ago. Now, finally, to Solomon Islands, where a new official residence will be built for the Prime Minister.
4: Yeah, so the Minister of Infrastructure, Ricky Fuo, has announced that the project has entered its design phase, so it's getting started, and it's scheduled to be ready in time for Solomon Islands' 50th independence anniversary in 2028. The previous official residence, the Red House, had been announced for demolition back in 2016, so this one's been a long time coming. And as reported by In-Depth Solomons, Australia is understood to be funding the project, but no cost has been confirmed as of yet.
0: Right. OK, well, we'll keep an eye on that. No doubt there will be an official opening as and when the building is complete. Dana, thanks very much indeed for the update.
4: No worries. Thank you, Richard. Pacific
0: Beat. That's our Pacific Beat for a Monday morning here on ABC Radio Australia. Richard Hewitt sitting in for Aggie Tupou on this occasion. And the president of the Solomon Islands Council of Trade Unions, Tony Kagawai, is calling for an urgent review of the public service wage structure. His call comes in the light of findings released by the Auditor General, which suggest that absenteeism by government workers has cost the country nearly $1 billion. The AG wants the government to get tough on enforcing attendance laws, but Mr. Kagawai, who is also president of the National Union of Workers, says the root of the problem is that government staff are not being paid enough to live on.
5: We need to verify the claim that we lost so much million because of the issue of absenteeism. How can you go to work when you know there's not enough food on the table for the family, not floating school fees, medical, insurance, etc.? You either look for somewhere to fill up the gap because the payments in public service is a lousy payment. It does not mean living. They need to establish a living wage. The stakeholders here already carry out a survey. That's ADB, World Bank, Australian High Commission Office. They recommend $990 per week is the living wage. They stop it all. And they just live with it for the last 2-3 years.
6: Are you saying that the Auditor General's office may have missed something here?
5: Yeah, he just quoted the figure of absenteeism. But he has to look at the reasons behind absenteeism. Because you cannot just absent for nothing. There have to be reasons behind. So what I'm saying, I do not dispute the figure he quoted, losing millions, but I'm saying that there are reasons for it. And the obvious reason is the pay package for civil servants is a lousy payment.
6: Tell me, the pay that you're talking about, is it very low for Solomon Islanders?
5: Yeah, yes, the current pay structure in public service is very low. It is below poverty line. You cannot meet your basic needs whatsoever. It is a cross-the-board issue. I think the Prime Minister was making his position clear that he needs to restructure. It does not only affect the public sector, but it also affects the private sector. The legal minimum wage in the country is $8 per hour. It is very low, while the recommendations for a living wage is $990 per week for a family of six, husband, wife, and four dependent children. That's the recommendation in the past, a few years. They sit on the recommendation.
6: What would you like the government to do now? Because $1 billion is a lot of money to lose.
5: Yeah, I mean, that's how they look at it. They look at what just one aspect of it, the absenteeism issue. They do not look at the entirety. They should look at the whole why. Why do they upset? Are they lazy? Are there any reasons? So I'm trying to explain some of the reasons. Why? What we know. We have been saying review the whole current wage structure. It's all below poverty line.

0: lift it up, go by the recommendation of ADB and World Bank. They haven't complied to the recommendations. And here they are complaining about absenteeism. Absenteeism is just a fraction of the whole issue.
1: These low wages, what sort of impact is that having on workers and their families?
0: It means that they will leave their job and look elsewhere to cater for the other portions here in Honiara, especially in the urban areas. It's very expensive.
1: If there is an absenteeism issue, what are those workers doing in the meantime if they're not going to work?
0: I understand that some of them have to go and look for ways to make ends meet. One of the ways is they will go and sell betel nut or smoke on the streets or fast cars or go and cook food and sell them the open market or go to the garden to plant products to sell in the market. So I'm not surprised there is too much absenteeism.
2: Tony Kagabai, President of the Solomon Islands Council of Trade Unions, with his thoughts on widespread absenteeism. He was speaking there to Caroline Tiraman.

0: Fijian heritage, but they have declared for the Bati. And the International Rugby League has no problem with the brothers' request, provided they can produce some solid evidence to support their story.
1: Played quickly by Twal. Galvin, Stephen Under, ball around the corner, Sam Wadafainu has gone over.
0: They could play for New Zealand or Tonga, but Sione Latu and Samuela Faino want to play for Fiji. Their belief is that they qualify through Fijian ancestry on their grandmother's side, but the Bati's head coach Mick Potter says tracking down the documents they need is proving to be difficult.
2: The information I'm getting is they should, and they're very willing to get it over the line. And honestly, I don't know what's going to happen, but I'm very hopeful that these guys get to play for Fiji. And their grandmother is adamant about where she's from, where she was born. And unfortunately, with the elders being mostly passed away, it's hard to find the evidence. And back in the 50s, when she was born, the records are scant.
0: The brothers' story has generated plenty of chatter on social media and among the Rugby League podcasters.
3: The three Faino brothers have committed to Fiji for this World Cup. I can see them all starting for the Bati and having a massive impact.
2: They just add to the layer of quality that, you know, just lifts up the standard. They could play a key role in three players. That's a difference to your roster.
0: The chairman of the IRL, Troy Grant, says they have no issues with the brothers' application to represent Fiji, as it's evident they have a genuine desire to play for the Bati. However, the world governing body is playing it by the book, and having already extended their deadline, the Fainos and the FNRL need to come up with the required documents very soon. More broadly, though, the case reopens the debate about how many countries any one player should be allowed to represent.
4: Comes through Latu Fainu, who sees a huge hole. There he is, the fill-in man, the utility tonight.
0: Latu Fainu played for Tonga in 2023. Now he wants to play for Fiji, and he could also opt for New Zealand. Mick Potter says he has no problem with that.
2: Doesn't bother me either way. People jump on boats and they migrate, and it's just sort of mixed culture everywhere. And I don't mind that people, especially from smaller countries, can play for different nations. And it probably adds to the spice of rugby league.
0: But as the generations roll on, eventually the supply of heritage players available to play for Pacifica teams will dry up. That's why Mick Potter is keen to grow the game in Fiji. He wants younger players from the local competition to get better, faster, and put their hands up for Bati selection. He describes himself as Switzerland in the relationship between the Silktails and the FNRL, which remains fractious to say the least. The Silktails are producing young talent, though, and three of their current squad have just signed NRL deals with the Bulldogs.
2: I'm very neutral with that area. But all the pathways that we can get to with very competitive clubs in the NRL, I think, is very helpful. And Silktails is one of those pathways. Being able to go to Canterbury Banks now, I think that's second to none. The systems that got in place there under Cameron Seraldo and Phil Gould, I don't think there's any better. Really happy for the young men, and best of luck. Hopefully in a few years we see them in the Fiji Bati team.
0: Meanwhile, as far as the Faino brothers are concerned, the search for that proof they need goes on.
2: If they've got Fijian blood, I think it's right that they should play. But getting evidence from back then, the forensics seem to be a little bit hard at the moment, and it'll just go on someone who was living there and that vouches that a grandmother was born in Fiji.
4: And Latu Fainu is on his way! All the way for the Tigers! Down the hay, diddle, diddle!
5: Boy, it's been a hot start from Latu Fainu.
0: Times since I heard the hey diddle diddle used in a rugby league commentary. Nice to hear it there. Good luck to the Faino brothers. Let's hope they can track down the documentation they need, because they're clearly very, very keen to represent Fiji in honour of their grandmother at the Rugby League World Cup.
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0: Very good morning to you. It's Pacific Beat here on ABC Radio Australia, and less than a year to go now before Tahiti plays host to the Pacific Games for the third time. First time round in 1971, there were 14 participating nations and 17 sports. Then 24 years later,

0: In 1995, only 12 nations, but 25 sports. Next year, the programme will feature 24 sports and 24 competing nations. So with 4,500 athletes expected and a similar number of volunteers required to keep the event on track, how are the preparations going? The executive board of the Pacific Games Council are just back from a series of high-level meetings in Tahiti. We're joined now by the council's chief executive, Andrew Minogue. Andrew, good morning. Welcome to Pacific Beat.
1: Thank you, and good morning, Richard.
0: So what did you learn from the trip to Tahiti? Are things basically on track for next year?
1: I think we did learn that. In fact, we had representatives of all 24 participating countries join the executive board there for our general assembly. We got lots of reports from the various areas of preparation for the games next year, and we all learnt and appreciated the fact that Tahiti is well on track to delivering an excellent games for us all next year.
0: The lead up to an event of this nature always seems to come with some little issue, though, and I gather possibly the swimming pool is a bit tricky for Tahiti. Is that correct?
1: Always. There always does seem to be something, not just in the Pacific Games, but any games around the world. It's such a big task to put an event of this magnitude on, and the inevitable challenges. We've resolved matters in terms of the swimming pool. We had some discussions 3 months ago in May when we were there last as a board with the French Polynesian president and the various stakeholders. And at that point, we worked through some issues with the pool and were able to confirm that a new 50-metre compliant with World Aquatic Standards competition pool will be built. That was reinforced last week during our meetings over in Tahiti, and plans are now afoot for those pools to be installed in time for the Games next year.
0: Yes, you're right to point out it happens to other events too. I recall before the Manchester Commonwealth Games, there were rumours that the swimming pool was a few centimetres short, which would have been a big problem. Now, Tahiti, of course, will be the focus of the Games, the island of Tahiti, but the Games will also take place, some of the events, on some of the other French Polynesian islands. So they're spreading it around the nation as best they can, essentially.
1: They are. And in fact, Tahiti itself is quite a big island, and some of the competitions are going to be a fair distance from the main town of Papeete. So there's a lot of work going on for the transport planning to make sure the athletes can get to those venues quickly and efficiently. Then, as you said, the outer islands, we've got Moorea, which is about a 45-50 minute ferry ride from Papeete, is going to be hosting some road events. And we also have the island of Raiatea, which is a flight, not very far, but it is nevertheless a flight of around an hour, a little bit less, from Tahiti, which will be hosting shooting.
0: Now, you've had meetings, I believe, with the President, President Brotherson, and also with the French High Commission Secretary General.
1: Yes.
0: Can you tell us what occurred in those meetings?
1: Yes, certainly. So obviously, as a territory, an overseas territory of France, the French government are very much invested in making sure that the games in French Polynesia are successful. So as a good example, with the swimming pool, the French state is funding 50% of that project in conjunction with the French Polynesian government. So we always make sure to include the French state in our meetings and in our communications, and they've been a great support. With President Brotherson and his new Minister for Sport, Vanina Pommier, we had a series of meetings with them over the course of the week, and they just continue to reinforce the support that their government has for delivering the games. Of course, they are responsible for the infrastructure of the games facilities and making sure they're provided on time, as well as the financial support to the games organising committee. And we're very pleased with the fact that that is all happening smoothly and things are on track with the government's support for the games.
0: When it comes to the opening ceremony, I recall New Caledonia 2011, the games were opened by the French president. Is the current president likely to be there next year?
1: Well, we did ask that question. Now, the French elections for the new president, because President Macron is term limited, and that will happen next May. So we open our games on July 24. At that point, there'll be a new president of France who will have been in office for only, I guess, a couple of months. So we've put on the table that we'd love to have that person there, if possible. But we understand that, that the timing of that may not work. But they did assure us that there'll be very high-level representation from France for the Games, as there was in 2011.
0: And with or without the French president, clearly it would be great to have him or her present. But going back to New Caledonia 2011, the opening ceremony, you will recall, I'm sure, that there were criticisms of it being too French. And with the majority of the athletes speaking English, they were struggling with a lot of it. So I assume there were lessons learned that year.
1: Oh, I guess so. I think we're all evolving in terms of how we communicate in our languages across the Pacific. And I can assure you and everybody listening to the program that the organization of these games has, and the organizing committee led by Nolene Parker and Steve Rowell, the president and the CEO, are very committed to delivering services in English. Throughout the week, they spoke to us and their staff spoke to us in English. They're very capably bilingual, as is New Caledonia as a territory, but they are really, really making extra efforts this time around to make sure that we can all understand what's being conveyed for the Games. And I really want to commend the work that they're doing in that area.
0: Just a final point on the number of athletes who will be attending. If 4,500 is the figure we're looking at, that's around 500 fewer than Honiara. Is that that's still too big in the eyes of the council?
1: I think we'll be happy if we're at 4,500. As you said, 5,000 for the last two games in Honiara 23 and Samoa 2019 was too big. We'd like to get it down to 4,500. We think that is manageable. They're the size of the games that we had, for example, in Papua New Guinea in 2015 and some of the ones before. And we are on track to doing that through the reduction in some of the team sports and some quotas that we've now got in team sports where nations have to actually qualify to get to the Pacific Games.
0: Well, Andrew, thanks very much indeed for the update. Good to know that everything is on track for next year. A lot to look forward to. Thank you very much indeed for your time.
1: It's a pleasure, Richard. Thank you.
0: Andrew Minogue, CEO of the Pacific Games Council, and the Tahiti Games begin on July the 24th next year with the closing ceremony on August the 8th. And I reckon the new French president would do well to take time out after the first 2 months of a new presidency and put in an appearance at the opening ceremony. We shall see.

Yet another member of the VT1s in Fiji, that's Oni with a song called Serekia Aiko, out of Fiji, therefore, and a Pacific Break finalist in 2023. And before we go, quickly mention the first two results in the pool round of the OFC's Champions League soccer, of course, and Galaxy of Fiji walloped the host nation Club Rewa by 4-1, including a hat-trick by their Brazilian star man called Medina. He's on his 20th club, and he's not that old. Gets around, this guy. The other match saw PNG champions Lay City beating Tupapa Mararenga from Cook Islands by 4-1. At least Tupapa did score. That's their first goal for about 10 years in the OFC Champions League, so I guess they can take something out of that match. Two more matches to come today in the other pool, and they will feature Auckland City, the current champions, of course, looking to make it, I think, 5 or 6 championships in a row. We'll keep you posted. That's just about it from Pacific Beat for this morning. The afternoon show will be along at 5 past 5 PNG time this afternoon. And Aggie should be back in this chair tomorrow morning at 5 past 6 PNG time. Hope you can join her then. I'm Richard Ewart. Thanks for your company. Have a great day.

0: ABC News. Hello, I'm Simon Lauder. Fiji's Navy says six people who had been missing at sea have been rescued in the Lau group and taken to Suva. An alert was issued on Thursday when a boat travelling from Nomuka to Fulanga failed to reach its destination. A sea and air search was launched with a New Zealand Air Force aircraft locating the boat on Friday night. Fiji's Navy says all six people were accounted for and in good health when rescuers reached them. Another boat was lost in Lau waters during bad weather 2 weeks earlier, with its passengers later rescued by a passing inter-island ferry. Papua New Guinea's Prime Minister will use a major investment conference in Brisbane today to encourage more Australian businesses to invest in his country. James Marape says he'll provide an update on PNG's economy and outline steps his government is taking to improve investments on the ground. Mr. Marape says PNG offers opportunities across the mining, petroleum, LNG and agriculture sectors. The PNG Investment Conference is being held at the Brisbane Convention Centre. Israel's Prime Minister has explicitly rejected the United States' latest peace proposal for Gaza, more than a week after Hamas pledged to lay down its weapons. Here's Middle East correspondent Matthew Doran.
1: In his weekly pre-cabinet remarks, Benjamin Netanyahu said the 15-point plan announced by the US President Donald Trump was deeply flawed and insisted while Israel and the US were in discussions on it, his country would never back it in its current form. The plan came as a result of negotiations brokered by the Trump administration's Board of Peace, convincing Hamas to lay down its weapons. But Hamas says it will only do so if certain conditions are met, including the withdrawal of Israeli troops from large swathes of Gaza's territory. Benjamin Netanyahu says that will only happen after Hamas hands over its weapons, not before.
0: Iran's foreign minister says while a deal with Oman on new shipping routes in the Strait of Hormuz is nearly done, it won't necessarily lead to the waterways reopening. It comes a day after Tehran issued a fresh list of conditions for the strait's reopening, including the US ending its blockade of Iranian ports and ships and a permanent end to the war with Iran and its allies. Abbas Araghchi says the US must agree to these demands before the strait will resume regular traffic.
2: The old routes will be replaced with new ones. Experts are currently working on the maps. This, however, does not mean that the Strait of Hormuz will be reopened. An agreement on the routes may be reached, but reopening the strait depends on a separate set of conditions being met.
0: Pope Leo has appealed to Russia and Ukraine to stop attacks targeting civilians. Ukraine says Russian drones killed a three-year-old boy and his grandparents in Kyiv, while another person was killed in a ballistic missile attack. Meanwhile, Russian officials say five people were killed in a Ukrainian drone attack on Belgorod. In his weekly prayer at the Vatican, the Pope said both sides must respect humanitarian law.
2: Painful news continues to emerge of innocent people being killed and injured in Ukraine and Russia. Tragic incidents keep happening. Indeed, they are multiplying, causing more and more civilian victims, including children.
0: Typhoon Dolphin has hit China's eastern coast after forcing over 300,000 people to relocate and Shanghai's two airports to cancel hundreds of flights. The storm brought heavy rain to northern Taiwan the day before. It's hit the city of Taizhou in Zhejiang province, bringing winds estimated at 151 kilometres an hour when it made landfall, and massive waves on the city's coastline. Authorities have warned there's a risk of severe flooding and landslides. Canada's federal government says it will provide support to British Columbia, where raging fires have forced thousands of people to leave their homes. The Bald Range wildfire has grown to more than 10,000 hectares. Federal assistance will include shelter and financial support for people displaced. In the NRL, St George Illawarra has scored just its third win of the season with a stunning upset over Cronulla Sutherland. Here's ABC Sports' Andrew Moore.
3: The Sharks had won 9 of their last 10 games and being in the top four, a hot favourite, but it was St George Illawarra who put together an 80-minute effort of great enthusiasm, but the game wasn't sealed until a brilliant try finished off by Setu Tu, the Dragons winger, in the 77th minute. Dragons 24 over Cronulla Sutherland 16. Meanwhile, earlier at Canberra Stadium, a high-scoring affair saw the Newcastle Knights defeat the Raiders and really put an exclamation point on Canberra's hopes of reaching the finals. Knights 30 beat the Raiders 24.
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I hope you're having a fantastic beginning to your Monday. Kia orana if you're tuning in from the wonderful Cook Islands this morning. I know you're on your Sunday as well. We are definitely jealous of you. But for the rest of us, it is the start of a brand new week. So hope this morning has been treating you well. We got some fantastic times lined up for you right here on Nisha Daily. Let's jump into things. First, let's acknowledge the land from which we broadcast today. Yuggera and Turrbal Country on Australia's East Coast. Yuggera and Turrbal Country covers much of what is now known as Brisbane by many, and we here at ABC Radio Australia pay our respects to Yuggera and Turrbal elders, both past and present. This is Yuggera and Turrbal Country, as it's been since the first sunrise. Yes, and yesterday was a huge day, World Indigenous Peoples Day, a celebration of Indigenous cultures from around the globe. So a big shout out to you if you carry with you the beautiful bloodlines and cultures of our region. And with that being said, this morning, we are heading to a chat with someone whose Indigenous cultures are not too far away, at least geographically, from mine. Yes, you may know that your brother Jacob is not only a proud Sasianda, but Aboriginal man as well. My people are the Darumbal from Central Queensland, and a part of my country is Shoal Water Bay. Now, if you were to take a canoe up from Shoalwater Bay, you would eventually reach the Yui people of Mackay. And our first guest this morning is not only a proud Yui person, but an up-and-coming actor and model. Fresh off of a theatrical run of Pride and Prejudice at Queensland's Performing Arts Centre, you may know the name Perry Mooney from lighting up stages and runways across Australia. Now, I got to have a small catch-up with Perry a short while ago to talk all things growing up Aboriginal and South Sianda, getting into film, and the love of theatre. So make sure you're sticking around. It's a beautiful day right here on Nisha Daily. And to kick things off, we're heading to my homeland of Vanuatu. This is Vanom and Sebastian Cartel, Ino Makarel.

0: and Sebastian Cartel with Ino Macarel.
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0: And if you were to head to a fashion show or even the theatre, then you may run into the one and only Perry Mooney, a proud South Sea Islander and Yui person. From Reckless to Population 11, Perry has made themselves at home, whether it's on screen or in a theatre. And coming off the back of a stellar run of Pride and Prejudice at Queensland Performing Arts Centre, I was blessed to be in the presence of Perry right here in the Nisha Daily studio. Welcome to Nisha Daily this morning. Proud Yui and South Sea Islander actor, as well as model, the one and only Perry Mooney. Perry, good morning. How are we going today?
2: Hello, I'm good. How are you?
0: Oh my gosh, I'm doing just great. Even better now, all right, because it's a little bit of a Central Queensland catch-up this morning. And before we get into all of the fantastic things you do, let's first dig into your roots. I mean, Perry, you are from a place that's not too far from where I grew up. So would you mind letting us know a little bit about your family's heritage and whereabouts you hail from?
2: Yeah, so I am a Yui person, but I also have South Sea Islander heritage, like you said. I have got Irish and English heritage, quite strong Irish heritage, but I found out yesterday that I also have ties to Scotland. I was like, what do you mean we're from the Isle of Skye? What is this? I was so confused. I was like, have I never been told this? And my mum was like, no, we have told you. And I was like, obviously it went one ear and out the other. But yeah, so I predominantly grew up in Mugganjin. So I've lived here for, oh my God, I've lived here for like 23 years now. I'm 30. So yeah, we moved here when I was about, I want to say, seven. Yeah. 23. Yes. I was seven. And we lived in Logan for a while, but we always traveled up home, you know, and through Rocky and stuff. So, cause I've got family that lived there too. But yeah, like I've lived in Mugganjin for most of my life. So it's like a second home. But I do love going home to Mackay. It is the best.
0: Oh my gosh. No, yeah. This is, you know, fantastic to hear. And you know, great that you're displaying your Scottish roots as a man with the last name Maguire.
2: Yeah.
0: I'm going to ask you for a loan after this interview.
2: Yeah, go on then. I got no money, but you're right.
0: That's a cousin. All right, we'll figure it out on payday. No, that's fantastic. And look, you've been doing your thing when it comes to acting. I mean, you're fresh off of Pride and Prejudice, which has been showing at the Queensland Performing Arts Centre. But people may know you from TV shows like Population 11. So got to ask, when did the journey of sort of getting into acting and theatre start for you?
2: Oh, okay. Weirdly enough, they happened at separate times. So I did a terrible

0: movie called Romance on the Menu in 2019.
1: One of my favorites.
0: Oh, okay. Well, I'm here to tell you it's really bad. I did that. We shot it in 2019 and then it got released in 2020. And then that, I think it got removed in 2021. So it wasn't on there for very long. I did an audition and I got the role and I was like, oh, okay. And I thought it was really exciting because I'd never done anything like that before. So I was like, oh, yeah, you know, this is all new experience. I'm really enjoying it, la, la, la. And then after the fact, I was like, oh, that was, yeah, okay, deadly. So that was the first time I had been exposed to screen, like being on set. But my first theatre gig was Dr. Alethea Beetson's show Queen City. So I wasn't a part of all of the wonderful developments they did, but she asked me to come on for the actual production in 2022. So we did that as part of BrisFest at the Cremorne. So my first show was in the Cremorne at QPAC, and I thought that was pretty cool. I was like, oh, wow, like I'm doing a show at QPAC. Like, it was like a week season or something. It was only a couple of shows, but it was a massive thing for me in my brain to go, I have to do this for the rest of my life. Mm. It has to be this. I'm happy if I do other stuff, but I have to act. Yeah.
1: Yeah, no, and that must have been like a poignant moment, I guess, for you stepping onto stage for the first time. I mean, what was that moment like, I guess, you know, I mean, being in a packed theater, you've got the lights in your face. Yeah. I mean, describe to us that moment.
0: Oh, it's weird. It's so weird. But because I had the experience of doing runway quite a bit as a model, I was like actually very comfortable having an audience look at me. Because when you're a model, you're not looking at the audience, you're looking at the media pit. If it's down the runway or wherever it is, you're looking at that. So you're ignoring everyone as you're walking past them. And that's kind of what had to happen for being on stage. I like just ignoring the audience and speaking to my actors, my fellow actors, and going, yeah, this is, I feel really weirdly comfortable doing this. But yeah, like it, again, it was just the moment where I was like, oh, I have to do this forever because I can do it. Yeah. I know I can do it. Yeah.
1: Yeah, no, I think this is great because this is like the opposite of what I have in my life, which is no one looks at me.
0: Yeah. It's like, don't look at me.
1: I guess, I mean, you're 4 years into sort of performing in stages. I mean, over this past, I guess, you know, leap year, I guess. Yeah. I mean, yeah, 4 years of your career. I mean, how have you seen sort of your own development as an actor? How much have you learned about the craft?
0: That's a great question. I've learned a lot. I don't think I would have learned as much if I went to uni. Good ways. Like if you went to uni, that's what you needed to do. I just like, I can't learn like that. And I found that out the hard way. I was like, yeah, you know, I'll go to uni. And I was at Kaya at QCA for about 6 months and to go, I was like, I can't learn like this. I don't know. But yeah, like I learn so much by doing and being surrounded by people who know how to do it better than me. So like watching people work is really important for me to do. But also like, I really enjoy learning about what the crew does because that helps me go, oh, okay, so I'm aware of this part of the stage. Like it's stagecraft, basically. Like if you're too close to the wing, people can see you on stage or see you off the side of the stage. Like that stuff you wouldn't think about. But when you're actually on the stage and you can see someone doing it, you go, oh, I can see them and I'm out here. That means the audience behind me can also see them? Crazy. Like that sort of stuff, like that doesn't happen if you're in a classroom or if you're learning with a certain group of people who also are at the same level as you. So yeah, I learn a lot by watching other people work and by feeling it out, like learning through the way that it makes me feel. But yeah, like you learn so much. You learn so much about what you need as a performer. And what kind of stamina you need for a job like that. It can actually be like Pride and Prejudice was really, really physical because there's lots of dance scenes and stuff like that. For those of you who don't know the story, lots of conversations and meetings and issues happen at dances. So, you know, it's like blue light discos, but back in the day. And you know, all of that dancing and stuff is so physical that like I was chugging down like 2 Powerades a day. Like I was living for Powerades. I get itchy for them actually because I'm like, I need another one. I need one now. But yeah, like you need stamina. You need to know where like your entries and and exits are, that all the basic stuff you learn by doing. So, yeah. Does that answer the question?
1: Oh, absolutely.
0: Yeah, I went there and went over there.
1: Yeah, that's
0: oh my God.
1: Now we're roaming around. And look, I got to say, I haven't sort of acted on a stage since a high school production of Seussical. Shout out, I was the Grinch. I was typecast.
0: Oh, I live.
1: Yeah, I know
0: the
1: exactly.
0: Grinch.
1: But I remember how nervous I was, you know what I mean, before hitting the stage there in Rockhampton Central. Got to ask, I mean, how do you gear up for a performance?
0: Oh, okay. So I... One of the things you learn at school, I've heard, acting school, is how to do a proper vocal warm-up. I don't know how to do those yet. So I'm like, and then, oh, yeah, I feel sort of warm. Okay, I'll go.
1: Dang.
0: Nah. Yeah, so it's just like vocal warm-ups. It's body warm-ups. I love getting like a really good, rigorous pat on the back before just before going out, because I feel like that, it's like when you pat a baby on the back, they relax. As soon as it stops, I'm like, oh, okay, I'm in my body. I can go now. But I think what makes a big difference is trusting yourself and trusting your fellow castmates to tell the story well. And that helps me feel like, okay, I can do my job. Like, I feel good about it. We're all feeling good. Everything's okay. If someone's like not feeling okay or something, I always have to personally go and make sure that they're okay or like they're all right. Because that, again, makes me feel better about what I'm about to do, but also making sure that they're all right makes me feel okay, because I'm like, okay, as long as you're all right. It's very much like, are you okay? Yes. Are you okay? Yes.
1: Yo.
0: Yeah. But, you know, like just in general, it's just physically being warm and ready to go and move. That's the big thing. But also, like, I love walking to the theater. If I can, I will always walk. Because that gets me sort of like, okay, I'm outside, people are looking at me, I'm ready to go.
1: Hey, no, true God. You know, I feel like I need to take some of these tips on. You know what I mean? I'm emerging at the
0: Don't
1: moment. I've got a bad back at the moment. Like, this is crazy. I'm not even walking anywhere.
0: Stop it.
1: No, it's crazy. If you're just tuning in to Nisha Daily this morning, we're having a proper yarn with First Nations and Sassy Islander actor and model Perry Mooney. And, you know, you've done a lot of work, whether it's on the runway, collaborating with sort of organizations like First Nations Fashion and Design, and now you're hitting stages in plays. I mean, there's one thing we always talk about here on Nisha Daily is the importance of our people being seen. I mean, over these past 4 years, whether it's through your acting on stage or on screen, or even, you know, I mean, being involved in fashion shows, I mean, have you reflected much on sort of the importance of someone like you being, you know, put in these situations?
0: Yeah, I mean, every now and then it'll happen, like, you know, if I'm cleaning the house and there's like a break between one song and the next song, I'll go, that was weird. I walked in front of like thousands of people. Oh, that was really weird. Lots of people actually like saw me do that. Wow. Okay. Like that, like every now and then it'll hit me at like a random point and I'll go, oh yeah, I did that show and that was strange, but it never happens like when I'm doing it. I'm enjoying my time when I'm doing it most of the time. But yeah, it'll hit me like so random and I'll go, oh my God. And then I went and did that straight after. That's like, I was about to swear, but that, like, you know, that's crazy. Like how, like, you just, I've always been someone who just sort of has to like take something on and then like process it later. As well as like also being someone who processes things as it's happening. But like if it's huge, like the FNFD show we did for Fashion Week in 2022, that was massive. Like that was the most amount of models we've worked with. It was a lot of months work leading up to it. And then we finished the show and everyone got sick. They either got the flu or COVID because it was like, you know, it was really cold in Sydney and we're all like standing this close to each other and talking afterwards. It was like a massive thing. It was only after I'd gotten better, because I had like influenza A or something. Like I had bad sick. I was,
1: hey, not even the vid? You had the flu?
0: Yeah. Because I had the vid like earlier. I had it like around my birthday, bless. And then the month after I got the flu and I was like, oh my God. But as soon as I started to like fully recover from that, I was like, oh my God. You just keep going and you're going and you're going. And then you stop for a second and you're like, oh my God, that actually was huge. And then I went to an event when I started to feel better, actually like QPAC on the Green. So my friend was performing there and I went and watched, and there was just like mob everywhere. And like every now and then someone would come up to me and go like, oh, you in that red dress? That was amazing. Like I've never seen us look like that before. And I was like, God, I wasn't thinking about it. When you're out there, you're just sort of like,

0: oh, I don't want to trip, which I nearly did. And then I started laughing on the runway. And because Australian Fashion Week, like, they were filming it at the same time, they, like, cut away from me because I started to smile. And I was like, you dogs. Anyway. Anyway, like that, like moments of joy like that, and seeing our people sort of dressed up in that way, which is not something we would usually see. That was a massive deal to some people. And like being told that, I was like, oh, it didn't register to me. And again, until after the fact. So, you know, you're just doing a job sometimes and then you find out that it means something to someone and you're like, oh, I'm glad. I appreciate it so much, but I just wasn't thinking about that.
1: Yeah, no, to be honest, anytime I see you hit a runway or if you're in a show or something, if anything, it reminds me to condition my hair. I was like, you know, Murray's sitting here with dreadlocks.
0: No, no, the weather here doesn't help, but you're right.
1: I know. I need to go back. I'm not. Yeah.
0: I mean, it's looking great today. I don't know what you're talking about.
1: Well, look, the audience can't see me. They've been nice.
0: It's right? Lovely and luscious.
1: No, true.
0: First-hand account.
1: And I know you've just got off sort of this big project that you've been working on, but, you know, there's sort of still the rest of 2026 to go. There's a 2027 on the horizon even. I mean, you know, what's up next for you?
0: Oh, my God, I have no idea. No idea. It's the life of a performer, of a creative, especially as a black one. You got no idea what's happening. No idea what's coming next. There's always stuff. Like, there's always whispers of projects that are happening. It's just whether or not you get an audition that's the main thing. But, yeah, I mean, I do have something that is coming up that I can't talk about.
1: That's crazy.
0: Because I did sign an NDA. Yes, but, like, that's not huge for me, but it's something to look forward to this month. But outside of that, I'm just happy to be alive. You know, I'm just happy to like live in my house and hang around with my little cats and see my family and, you know, sit in the sun now that we've got lots of it. But yeah, I mean, like, I don't know what else is in store for me. I'm happy for it to hit me in the face when it's ready to, though.
1: Well, I'm sure there'll be plenty coming up. And Perry, got to say a big thank you to Mars for joining us here on Nisha Daily. And right now we're live across the Pacific. So suppose there's any young people out there tuning in who might be, you know, gearing up to hit a stage, whether it's a runway or a theater performance. What advice would you have for a young person like that?
0: Simply don't stress. It's okay. You'll figure it out. It's coming. And I know it sounds crazy to hear. You're just like, oh, well, yeah, but you know, I've been there. It's okay. Yeah, just take things as it comes. If you have a bad show, you have a bad show. You got another one tomorrow. You'll be fine. Yeah, that's what I would say.
1: No, well, Perry, it's great to catch up with you. I mean, I'm Darumbal. Our ancestors probably, you know, were on canoes, dugong hunting, said hello to each other. And now we're here in the studio today. So it's wonderful to catch up with you. We wish you all the best for the rest of the week and the rest of the year. And hopefully get to catch up soon. Thanks
0: so much.
1: Yes, that was Sasyanda, Yui, actor, model, Perry Mooney. Perry has just come off a fantastic run of Pride and Prejudice at Queensland Performing Arts Centre. So big shout out, and make sure you're staying tuned into your television because Perry might be a person you see very soon. You're listening in to Nisha Daily this morning right here on ABC Radio Australia. Hope you're having a wonderful start to your day. We've got your latest news coming at you soon. Right now, some coffee with coffee.

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0: Yes, it's Neija Daily this morning. Hope you're having a fantastic start to your day. It's about that time we get caught up with all the latest news developing across our region. And who better to fill us in than Pacific Beat's Richard Ewan. Richard, good morning. How are we going today?
2: I'm going very well. I sort of up to my knees in water in Melbourne, but otherwise going very well, thank you.
0: Oh my gosh, if everyone's got a canoe, might be helpful in times like these. And Richard, it's great to be catching up with you right here on Neija Daily. It's another start of the week, which means a whole lot of news to catch up on. So Richard, what's been going on in the news?
2: Well, the big story centers on the Pacific Islands Forum foreign ministers who all got together in Fiji a couple of days ago. And one of the main objectives of that meeting, I think, for the majority of ministers who were there, was to come to an agreement on a joint statement having a crack at China over their ballistic missile test last month. But in the end, there was no consensus, so there was no agreement, so there's no statement. And it's all unofficial because nobody's saying anything in public, but our understanding here at the ABC is that two countries, Nauru, as we now call it, formerly Nauru, and Kiribati, were the two countries who couldn't reach agreement with the other Pacific nations, and so no formal statement criticising or otherwise China's actions has come out of that meeting. However, on a more positive note, Matthew Wiley, the Prime Minister of Solomon Islands, is putting forward the idea of a regional security deal. He's been talking about that for a while now, and it appears that that has been taken on board by the foreign ministers and will be talked about when they meet again in Palau, I think, next month. In other stories, Operation Render Safe. Now, these are the guys who go around the Pacific trying to remove ordnance that was left behind after the Second World War. And they've been doing this for the last 17 years. Their latest mission was in Tuvalu, and they managed to find a number of 100-pound bombs, but also 50 500-pounders they rescued or retrieved from the Nanumea Lagoon in Tuvalu. That's a lot of ammunition, so probably just as well that they've pulled it out. So another successful mission for Operation Render Safe. Problems in Solomon Islands with absenteeism in the government service, up to $1 billion. The Auditor General reckons the government may have lost by workers not turning up, but the President of the National Union of Workers, who also is the President of the Solomon Islands Council of Trade Union, says the reason they're not turning up is because they don't pay them enough. So they have to go somewhere else to top up their wages in order to put food on the table. So that's something of a debate going on in Solomon Islands. And finally, on a sporting note, the Faino brothers, the three of them who play for the West Tigers in the NRL, they want to play for Fiji. Now, they could play for Tonga. One of them already has. They could play for New Zealand, but they want to play for Fiji, all three of them, to honour their grandmother. Their grandmother is adamant. She was born in Fiji. The problem is they can't find the documentation to prove it. And if they can't do that, then they won't be able to play for Fiji at the World Cup. But we spoke to Mick Potter, the coach of the Bati, and he seems fairly confident that they will find the evidence eventually and the three guys can pull on the Fiji Bati jumper. We shall see.
0: We shall see indeed. And oh my gosh. So yeah, what a story. Hopefully they can find whatever's on file. And I cannot believe that we're so close to another World Cup, Richard. I mean, this year has been crazy. We've had the Commonwealth Games gone, the FIFA World Cup gone. I mean, are you excited for this year's Rugby League World Cup?
2: I am. I'm hoping that, you know, a Pacific Island nation wins the thing.
0: No.
2: Simple as that.
0: Yeah,
2: I mean, Samoa made the final last time. What it requires is it requires a team to play as well as they did last time, or as Tonga did a few years ago, or who knows, it could be Fiji. They've made the semi-finals a couple of times in the past. But what they have to do is they have to take it from start to finish, right? They can't fall over if they make the final, and that's the hurdle that these Pacific Island nations need to get over. But they've got so much talent from all these players, most of whom, it has to be said, born in Australia or New Zealand, but they have Pacific heritage, and they are adamant that they want to represent their countries of heritage, make their parents proud, make their grandparents proud, and make their countries proud. So it would be great to see that happen this year.
0: It would be great indeed. And Richard, got to say a huge thank you for joining us here on Neija Daily. Wishing you a wonderful rest of the day. All the best with the weather down there in rainy Nam. And can't wait to catch up with you soon, brother. Thank you so much.
2: Thanks. Send Red Cross parcels if you can, okay?
0: I will do. Richard Hewitt this morning, all the way from Pacific Beat with your latest news, of course. And if you want to hear more of your latest news, tune in later today, 5 p.m. at PNG time. That's the PM edition of Pacific Beat. 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
0: Yes, hope you're having a wonderful day, and it's about to get sciencey up in here this morning. That's right, at the end of the week, Australia will mark National Science Week. I mean, it's happening from August 15th to August the 23rd. And I thought in the run-up, we'd take a listen back to a chat with a brilliant young Pacific woman making waves in STEM. Liana Sabatian spoke to us a while ago here in Nija Daily, sharing her experience as the only Solomon Islander undertaking a PhD in biomedical science at the University of Auckland. So as in the lead up to National Science Week, definitely a chat to listen back to. So make sure you're staying tuned in. It's Nija Daily this morning. Before we get though, here's Fiji with La Ie.

0: Yes, a little Fiji to make your morning sweeter. Boy right there.
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0: And this morning, we highlight a brilliant young Pacific woman making waves in STEM. It hasn't been an easy journey for Liana Sabatian as she pursues her academic dreams, but this Solomon Islander is determined. Liana made a splash on social media by sharing her experience as the only Solomon Islander undertaking a PhD in biomedical science at the University of Auckland. And despite the occasional waves of imposter syndrome and failed experiments, the support of her one talks from back home in the islands keeps Liana going. So Liana, can you tell us a little bit about your family's roots back home in Solo?
2: So my mom is from Solomon Islands. She is half Kolobangara in the Western province, and her dad's from Lao in the Malaitan province. But yeah, I have a very big family in Solomon Islands. Even though I was born here, I did grow up in Vavanga village when I was young, up until I was five. So I spent my first year of schooling there, learning how to swim, how to fish, just the basic village growing up, you know, humble growing up. I have a really big family, so I wouldn't be able to tell you how many cousins I have and aunties and uncles. So, you know, yeah. I come from a very humble family, and yeah.
3: Ah, love that. And, you know, if you're not humble, the village will make you humble. We all know this.
2: Oh, yeah.
3: Oh, and, you know, we know you've already got your master's degree in biomed, first class honors and all that. Congrats. Big stuff.
2: Thank you.
3: And, you know, you're now on your way to getting the PhD. You know, we don't know.
2: Yeah.
3: But, you know, we still don't know what kind of kid young Liana was while she was growing up, you know. Give us a glimpse into, like, you know, I guess, you know, what were you into in high school and all that? Surely not biomed back then.
2: No, well, I didn't even know what biomed was until maybe halfway through my bachelor's when I actually, you know, started studying. But in high school, I was very much into sports and dance, and I did quite well in dance. Got a few scholarships for dance and stuff like that. But yeah, no, I didn't even know what biomed was until I applied for a Bachelor of Science at the University of Auckland. I was hoping to get into medicine and be a doctor. But I quickly found out that wasn't the route for me. So I pivoted a little bit and just started doing subjects that I enjoyed, which was reproductive health, metabolism, a little bit of chemistry in here, there and here. But yeah, and then I realized what biomed was, which is, so basically biomedical science is learning about diseases and how it works. And when you do that, you can find ways to treat it, diagnostics and stuff like that. So I was very into that whole research and figuring out how things work, and like an investigator, really. So I really enjoyed that aspect. So

0: questions for you about your doctorate journey. But first and foremost, we got to ask what got you to New Zealand. I mean, what was that first step like? I mean, applying to Auckland University for your bachelor's?
1: Yeah, so I was born here in New Zealand. And I still didn't know what I wanted to do straight from high school. So I just randomly, like, I knew I liked science. So I just applied for a scholarship for the University of Auckland, hopefully getting into the University of Auckland. And I luckily got that scholarship to apply for Bachelor's of Science.
0: You know, you mentioned that you were sort of a fair way into your bachelor's before you switched to biomedical science. Now, we're not entirely sure about biomedical science, but you said it sort of is in relation to diseases and things like that. Yes. I mean, what about sort of this field spoke to you as someone sort of who grew up in Solomon Islands?
1: I think what really grasped my interest in doing biomed was that we have a lot of communicable diseases in the Solomon Islands, like type 2 diabetes, obesity, and those are two very big diseases that hurt our community. And being involved in the research process about those diseases, I think, will help us gain more knowledge. And also, I think we need more representation and more people like us in the field to learn about these diseases so we can help our communities. And yeah.
2: And, you know, obviously Aotearoa, New Zealand, long way away from Solo. I know a lot of our listeners in Solomon Islands probably have, some of them probably don't even know how far New Zealand is. You know, for you, you know, give us a glimpse. Well, you know, what is like adjusting to a place like New Zealand as, you know, a Melanesian gal?
1: I'm very lucky to be in New Zealand where we do have some Solomon Islanders here. We have a small community here, but our Auckland community is roughly 300 to 400 people, Solomon Islanders, I mean, families that came here from Solo. And there are some other small communities around New Zealand. But I feel like I'm still at home, even though I'm not in Solomon's when I'm in New Zealand, because I have my community here. And because we're so tight-knit, like we're stronger together. So, yeah, I'm really proud of the Solomon Islands community here in New Zealand. And we've done a lot of great work in getting our pidgin language recognized by the Ministry of Pacific People.
2: Big ups.
1: So, yeah, second year of that Solomon Islands Language Week. So, yeah, just very proud to be a Solomon Islander here in New Zealand. And I've got my community here backing me as well. So yeah.
2: And now Yumi na Yumi. And you know, like Yumi. You know, last year you and your family actually you had a nice wholesome trip back with mum and dad back to Solo.
1: Yeah.
2: Anything you miss about home while you're there in cold New Zealand?
1: I just miss the food. I miss the fruit. I miss the fish. I miss paddling. I miss swimming in the reef. I just miss family. Yeah, it's just when you're back home in the Solomon Islands, time just slows down and you just spend all your time with family. And that's what I miss the most.
0: You know, and neither Michael nor I truly feel qualified to actually be talking to you right now. We've got to say that. But for people like us as well, I mean, now that you're back in NZ, can you talk us through the average day for someone like you studying in the field of biomedical science?
1: Yeah, well, every day is different, but the good thing about PhD, it is quite flexible and it's all on you to figure out your timetable. So, yeah, at the moment, I'm doing some experiments. So I'd go into the lab, do a few hours. If something's incubating for a bit, I'll do some writing. And then, yeah, it's just always different. Every day is a different day.
0: Oh my God.
1: You never know what to expect.
0: And got to ask as well, like, what was your first time in the lab like? I mean, I'd be super scared I'd break every beaker in the place. So what was that moment like?
1: I was terrified. I was sweating. I was shaking, you know, holding little pipettes and tubes and stuff. You're scared of spilling things. But no, I have a really great supervisor, Dr. Chris Hedges. He's amazing. That helped me through being comfortable in the lab, and he's just a great

0: mentor.
1: And we know that look. We know you can do the whole Nicki Minaj verse on Kanye's Monster. All right, you don't have to do it now. But are there any, like, what sort of soundtrack are you listening to when you work? Because you're in the lab for hours, man.
0: I listen to a lot of solo music. I listen to a lot of R&B, hip hop. But yeah, I always play the island tunes. I think it just grounds me when I'm in the lab. You know, like I need something to chill me out.
1: Beautiful stuff. And hey, if you just joined us, Jacob and Michael on Ninja Daily, ABC Radio Australia. We've got our lab coats on because we're getting biomedically scientific right now with Liana Sabetian, a proud Solomon Islands woman who made a big splash on TikTok last year when we all collectively found out that we had a Melanesian sister representing for the One Talks doing a PhD in biomedical science. And, you know, we've seen a lot of your videos online. You know, we get to see your ups, your downs whilst working in the science lab, doing all those scientific experiments and all that. You know, hours of lab work into like 30 seconds of video so that the rest of us can try and understand the journey that you've been on. So thank you. And, you know, one of the great things about those videos is scrolling underneath and seeing all that support you get from One Talks back home. It's so palpable. Mm-hmm. Even Miss Solomon Islands herself, Elsie Polosovai, big fan of yours. how's it been for you seeing that wave of support online from all of the peeps back home?
0: Honestly, I feel very privileged to have a community that supports me, and I just hope that it inspires someone to pursue a tertiary education, pursue anything in science, STEM, because I think we need a lot more representation in those areas. I'm very privileged to have support, so thank you so much to everyone that even likes or comments or yeah. Thank you.
2: For us, all of us Melanesians, seeing one of our sisters doing what you do is truly something special. But that being said, something which you've been very open about is sort of this idea of imposter syndrome, or that feeling like you're not good enough or smart enough, or that maybe you don't deserve to be there. I was wondering if you could unpack some of those feelings as well as the personal growth you've experienced there.
0: Yeah, I think my journey has been quite up and down. Since my bachelor's, I think, you know, I said I wanted to pursue medicine when I started and I failed a course. And so that was my first like imposter syndrome. Like, I can't do this. Like, this is not going to work. But I stuck through it and pivoted a little bit and got my grades up a little bit higher and then came master's and then didn't do that well at my first semester, and that was another, you know, roller coaster of, oh, should I be doing this, should I be pursuing this, but I just kept at it. And I think that's what the most important thing is, just to back yourself, and even if you fail something, to not just give up straight away and just keep going, because you never know, you'll end up doing a PhD in biomedical science. Like, I would not have thought that I would be here, but yeah, I just think you have to not give up when you fail and back yourself.
1: Mm-hmm. And, you know, another thing you've kind of spoken about is, you know, again, you're a long way from home, from Solo, and mm-hmm. you've spoken about joining a Pacifica association on your university mm-hmm. campus, and that not many people, I guess even among other Pacific people in New Zealand, they've never actually met a Solomon Islander before. You know, where do you even start when you meet people like that asking about Solo for the first time in their lives?
0: Yeah, I don't really take offense to it, because we are a minority within a minority, so we're not always well known. But I embrace the people that want to know, oh, where is the Solomon Islands? What are you guys about? And, you know, I'm proud to be able to educate them about us and that Melanesians are all around us and part of the Pacific communities.
2: Look, it's been incredible catching up with you today. And before we let you go, we'd love to know, do you have a message you'd like to send back home to any young Solomon Islanders listening in right now who might be wanting to pursue a path in STEM as well?
0: Yeah, I'd say please, please, please apply for those scholarships. You never know if you're going to get it or not get it. And even if you don't get it, then you know. That would be my biggest tip. Like, even if you think you're not going to get it, just apply for those scholarships and you know, those are really, really important. And stay in school. And yeah.
1: Ah, Liana, big thank you so much for joining us here on Niger Daily. It's been an honor to finally get to meet you after seeing all the work you do online. Keep sharing the story so we can be a part of this PhD journey as you go along. And yeah, we wish you all the best for, I guess, the rest of the year and, of course, the rest of this doctorate. Thank you so much.
0: Thank you, guys. Thank you so much for having me. Appreciate it.
2: Yes, joining us all the way from Aotearoa, New Zealand, that was Liana Savetian, the lone Solomon Islands PhD candidate studying biomedical science at the University of Auckland, and one to listen back to as we enter National Science Week later this week. You're tuned in to Niger Daily. We'll be going to your latest news headlines once again in a few minutes, but before we get there, how about we throw on a little Raya for your Monday? This is New Day.

0: to throw in a little rile for the one time. That was New Day right here on Neisha Daily.
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0: It's Neisha Daily this morning. I hope you're having a fantastic beginning to your day. Whatever you're getting up to, I hope it's going great for you. And stay tuned in to ABC Radio Australia this morning. We've got your latest news coming at you in a second. And then after that, we are heading to All Things Talk about that beautiful game itself, Rugby League. And I'll tell you what, if you saw the scores over the weekend, you might know that Jacob McGuire is heading into this week quite happy with himself. So make sure you stay tuned in. It's Neisha Daily. Got your latest news coming at you next. We'll be back right after that.

0: ABC News. Hello, I'm Simon Lauder. Fiji's Navy says six people who had been missing at sea have been rescued in the Lau group and taken to Suva. An alert was issued on Thursday when a boat travelling from Nomuka to Fulanga failed to reach its destination. A sea and air search was launched with a New Zealand Air Force aircraft locating the boat on Friday night. Fiji's Navy says all six people were accounted for and in good health when rescuers reached them. Another boat was lost in Lau waters during bad weather 2 weeks earlier, with its passengers later rescued by a passing inter-island ferry. Papua New Guinea's Prime Minister will use a major investment conference in Brisbane today to encourage more Australian businesses to invest in his country. James Marape says he'll provide an update on PNG's economy and outline steps his government is taking to improve investments on the ground. Mr. Marape says PNG offers opportunities across the mining, petroleum, LNG and agriculture sectors. The PNG Investment Conference is being held at the Brisbane Convention Centre. Israel's Prime Minister has explicitly rejected the United States' latest peace proposal for Gaza, more than a week after Hamas pledged to lay down its weapons. Here's Middle East correspondent Matthew Doran.
1: In his weekly pre-cabinet remarks, Benjamin Netanyahu said the 15-point plan announced by the US President Donald Trump was deeply flawed and insisted while Israel and the US were in discussions on it, his country would never back it in its current form. The plan came as a result of negotiations brokered by the Trump administration's Board of Peace, convincing Hamas to lay down its weapons. But Hamas says it will only do so if certain conditions are met, including the withdrawal of Israeli troops from large swathes of Gaza's territory. Benjamin Netanyahu says that will only happen after Hamas hands over its weapons, not before.
0: Iran's foreign minister says while a deal with Oman on new shipping routes in the Strait of Hormuz is nearly done, it won't necessarily lead to the waterways reopening. It comes a day after Tehran issued a fresh list of conditions for the strait's reopening, including the US ending its blockade of Iranian ports and ships and a permanent end to the war with Iran and its allies. Abbas Araghchi says the US must agree to these demands before the strait will resume regular traffic.
2: The old routes will be replaced with new ones. Experts are currently working on the maps. This, however, does not mean that the Strait of Hormuz will be reopened. An agreement on the routes may be reached, but reopening the strait depends on a separate set of conditions being met.
0: Pope Leo has appealed to Russia and Ukraine to stop attacks targeting civilians. Ukraine says Russian drones killed a three-year-old boy and his grandparents in Kyiv, while another person was killed in a ballistic missile attack. Meanwhile, Russian officials say five people were killed in a Ukrainian drone attack on Belgorod. In his weekly prayer at the Vatican, the Pope said both sides must respect humanitarian law.
2: Painful news continues to emerge of innocent people being killed and injured in Ukraine and Russia. Tragic incidents keep happening. Indeed, they are multiplying, causing more and more civilian victims, including children.
0: Typhoon Dolphin has hit China's eastern coast after forcing over 300,000 people to relocate and Shanghai's two airports to cancel hundreds of flights. The storm brought heavy rain to northern Taiwan the day before. It's hit the city of Taizhou in Zhejiang province, bringing winds estimated at 151 kilometres an hour when it made landfall, and massive waves on the city's coastline. Authorities have warned there's a risk of severe flooding and landslides. Canada's federal government says it will provide support to British Columbia, where raging fires have forced thousands of people to leave their homes. The Bald Range wildfire has grown.

0: grown to more than 10,000 hectares. Federal assistance will include shelter and financial support for people displaced. In the NRL, St George Illawarra has scored just its third win of the season with a stunning upset over Cronulla Sutherland. Here's ABC Sports Andrew Moore.
1: The Sharks had won 9 of their last 10 games and being in the top four, a hot favourite, but it was St George Illawarra who put together an 80-minute effort of great enthusiasm, but the game wasn't sealed until a brilliant try finished off by Setu Tu, the Dragons winger, in the 77th minute. Dragons 24 over Cronulla Sutherland 16. Meanwhile, earlier at Canberra Stadium, a high-scoring affair saw the Newcastle Knights defeat the Raiders and really put an exclamation point on Canberra's hopes of reaching the finals. Knights 30 beat the Raiders 24.
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0: your day, whatever you're getting up to. I hope it's going great. It is the beginning of another wonderful week right here on Nisha Daily, so I hope you're jumping into your Monday just fine. And before we head any further this morning, I want to, you know, take you on a journey with me into the relationship between me and my mother. Yeah, my mother sent me a text over the weekend. I'm going to be honest, it was on a Saturday evening. It's about 7 o'clock, which was when the Broncos were playing the Dolphins in the NRL. And it was a picture of the scoreline, 30-32 to the Broncos. My mother saying fins down. And if you know the final result of that game, you know that a Murray is very happy this morning.
1: And another thing I'm discovering lately.
0: Yes, not only has it been a big weekend for my Dolphins, but for a lot of you who have teams in the NRL and things are getting to its final heating point. I mean, we're a few weeks out from the end of the regular season and there was a whole lot of action going on across the various fields that play rugby league. And coming up very soon, we'll be catching up with our brother Tinirao Arona to go through some of these games as well as find out what is going down on Nisian footy later today. So make sure you're staying tuned in. It's Nisha Daily, ABC Radio Australia. Before we head there, let's go to a little track by Danielle. It's Mangi Wanlis.

0: Out of PNG, that was Danielle Mangi Wanlis.
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0: Now, rugby league, it might just be a sport to some, but to others, it's a religion. So it's never enough to just talk about the game. We need to hear about it from someone who lives and breathes the NRL, a man who's played this game at its highest level. And that's why we're hyped to welcome onto the show your co-host of Nisian Footy, former Sydney Rooster and proud son of the Cook Islands. It's Dinidao Arona. Yes, Te Kia Ora, brother. How are we going this morning?
2: Kia ora, my bro. I am doing well. How are you?
0: Oh, my. I'm telling you how I'm feeling this morning. You might have to translate that, T. But yes, no, I'm feeling great. It's been a fantastic weekend for us Dolphin supporters. And look, it is a beautiful Monday morning. Some fantastic games happened in week 23 of the NRL. So let's jump right into things. T, I mean, what games did you watch over the weekend?
2: Yes, so it was round 23, and it is Indigenous round. So I just want to throw a quick question to you, Jacob. Who was your favourite Indigenous players of all time? And Sammy on Nisian Footy, we had our top three, so I thought I'd ask you the same question.
0: Oh, my gosh, my favourite Indigenous players of all time. This is a tough one. Well, not that, you know, I think, first of all, I've got to say, you know, shout out to Scott Prince. All right, Scott Prince, people may not know, but my first NRL team was the West Tigers. I supported the West Tigers up until the Dolphins came into the competition. But got to say, Scott Prince, Greg Inglis, of course, you got to give GI his due. Oh, man. Now I'm just thinking through. I think in the new school, I mean, I've got to say the Hammer. I've got to give a shout out to Himiso and Selwyn doing their thing now. And I've got to say to Preston Campbell. All right, Preston Campbell and Matty Bowen. Oh, man, I'm just thinking about more names now that you've asked me this morning. But, yeah, definitely I loved Preston Campbell. I mean, he was small in the field, but he was quick. Some of the most legendary headgear. And, of course, JT. I mean, come on, we're talking about Jonathan Thurston as well. No, some fantastic players throughout the years. That's crazy. I'm turning back into a child this morning thinking about all these fantastic players.
2: I grew up in the Penrith Panthers area, and I got to grow up watching Reece Wesser running, making those breaks and gliding away for his long-distance tries. But one of my biggest flexes is that I got to tackle Greg Inglis, the great GI, and I remember the moment every time we kicked it long. I was playing for Sydney Roosters. He was running back for the South Sydney Rabbitohs, and I was like, man, I better make this tackle. As soon as I got to tackle his legs, make him fall down, he got a quick play of the ball, but that was one of my greatest moments was that I got to say that I got to tackle the great man, GI.
0: Oh, my gosh. That is absolutely incredible. I mean, yeah, my claim to fame is that my cousin is related to Reece Wesser. All right, so I'm sort of like halfway to being related to Reece Wesser. But man, no, some

0: Fantastic. I mean, players over the years. I mean, I've got to shout out Ian Tiney as well. He's sort of a cousin of my family's that used to play for the Dolphins like way back in the day, back in the QRL. So that's another reason why I support the Dolphins to this day. But man, Indigenous Round, I mean, it was a fantastic time. I mean, it's running into week 24 as well. I mean, it was great seeing the pride and the passion on the field. I mean, it was incredible seeing the Waz over the weekend perform a haka before their game. So, you know, how are you soaking up all the magic of this Indigenous Round, bro?
1: Yeah, I just love that we get to celebrate our Indigenous players and to also all the people that help, Indigenous people that help to make our great game what it is. And, you know, from all the number of beautiful jerseys that the players are wearing and the acknowledgements before the game. But I have to say the New Zealand Māoris for the Warriors, when they done that haka up against the Panthers, it was quite special, led by James Fisher-Harris and, you know, his doing it against his own old former team. I bet that, you know, he would have felt that special moment. So I just love how we've got to celebrate it, and it does continue into round 24. But we had some big games over the weekend. We had the Cowboys turn things around after their 82-12 defeat against the Sydney Roosters. They kicked us off on Thursday night, beating the Titans 30-8. Look, Jason Tamalolo got to score the first try, and it was also his first try in 69 games. So shout out to Jason Tamalolo. And in other games, look, I mentioned the Warriors, and I believe that energy just went throughout their game. As soon as they'd done the haka and everything involved, they got out to a great start, and they won and beat the first place on the ladder, Penrith Panthers. Warriors winning this one 28-12. Luke Metcalf scoring two tries for the Warriors. The Roosters, they had a late quarter comeback, beating the Bulldogs 20-18, which sets us up nicely for this Thursday. We will see the top of the table clash, first versus second, where the Panthers will be taking on the Roosters. Now, you mentioned your Dolphins. They were down 24-0 to the Brisbane Broncos in Brisbane. And look, they came back and won this game 40-32. I don't know how they done it, but to come back from a 24-0 deficit is just a great great sign that they're in a good position to make a good run in this back end of the season. The Newcastle Knights, they had a very close win over the Raiders, 30-24. And I must say, the upset of the round, the Dragons defeating the Cronulla Sharks 24-16, and Setu Tu, the right winger for the Dragons, he put the last nail down where he scored the final try for the Dragons, taking victory over the Cronulla Sharks.
0: Oh my gosh, no, some fantastic games over the weekend. And T, before you jumped on, I was talking about sort of my enemy when it comes to rugby league and latest rounds of rugby league, which happens to be my mother. I mean, she sent me a message, I think 60 minutes into the Broncos versus Dolphins game, telling me fins down that we're going to lose. So real quick, got to ask, is there anyone in your family who is your rugby league enemy? I mean, mine's my mom. Is there anyone like that for you?
1: Ooh, rugby league enemy. Look, I must say, me and Sammy Wykes, my co-host, is probably the most competitive couple out there. Look, I'm going to have to say Sammy, because I dare say my family are probably too scared to come up against me when it comes to rugby league and footy IQ. So I will always defend the teams that I support and find ways to make them winners. Whereas Sammy, we just go at it all the time. So Sammy Wykes would be my nemesis.
0: A big shout out to Sammy Wykes and Rhonda Fidley this morning. If you've just made it onto the field, it's Nisha Daily with Jacob. We're getting your weekly wrap of rugby league action with former Sydney Rooster proud Cook Islander and your co-host of Nisian Footy, Tinirau Aorona. And T, real quick, I've just got a message from my father, you know what I mean, with some very interesting information. I'll have to tell you a bit later. But T, we got to know about the show coming up later today. Who's got lined up for us on Nisian Footy?
1: Yes, well, today I'm actually, I'll be away for work. I'll be visiting the NRL Penrith Panthers team. And so Tiana Penatani will be covering for me on Nisian Footy with Sammy Wykes. But we do have a NRLW player, and she said she'll bring her along. So I'm not too sure which player will be on our show, but I just know that there will be an NRLW player that they'll be speaking to. But also Tiana Penitani, she will be she'll be unreal for Nijin footy.
0: Oh my gosh, no, that's going to be incredible, and an incredibly Tongan edition of Nijin footy today. Sam Wykes and Tiana Penitani, and T, we got to say a huge thank you to Maz for joining us here on Nijin Daily. We're wishing you all the best for the rest of your day, especially your very special visit to the Panthers, and can't wait to catch up with you soon, bro. Thank you so much.
1: Take it easy, brother. We will catch up next Monday.
0: Yo, kakite, boss. I was Tinirao Arona this morning. One of your hosts of Nijin Footy right here on ABC Radio Australia. Though, if you tune in later today at 4 p.m. PNG time, you'll be hearing Sam Wykes and Tiana Penitani for a very special edition. So make sure you've got your radios tuned for another fantastic edition of Nijin Footy later today. Once again, that's 4 p.m. PNG time right here on ABC Radio Australia. Once again, big shout out to T, and big shout out to all of my fellow Dolphin supporters this morning. Hey, we're heading to your latest news once again. Right now, I've got some J Tauleka with Khalidi.

0: Yes, I'm Jay Tsaoleka out of Fiji with Khalidi. 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
0: Yes, Tunisia Daily this morning. Hope you're having a fantastic start to your day. Hopefully it isn't too cold where you're tuning in from. I know there's some wild weather about the place at the moment. And I'll tell you what else is wild is I've been scrolling through my social medias and I've been seeing a few artists from our region who are currently on their way to New Zealand for this year's Pacific Music Awards. It's all happening on Wednesday. And one of the artists in question is PNG's very own Wame Blood. So before we head to the news, let's go to Wame Blood, Wilson Pulu, and Marvin with Pookie.

0: Lewis out of PNG. That was Wame Blood, Wilson Pulu, and Marvin LKLD with Pookie.
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0: And it's that time once again we get caught up with all the latest news developing across our region and filling us in all the way from Pacific Beat. It's the one and only Richard Hewitt.
2: The big story centres on the Pacific Islands Forum foreign ministers who all got together in Fiji a couple of days ago. And one of the main objectives of that meeting, I think, for the majority of ministers who were there, was to come to an agreement on a joint statement having a crack at China over their ballistic missile test last month. But in the end, there was no consensus, so there was no agreement, so there's no statement. And it's all unofficial because nobody's saying anything in public, but our understanding here at the ABC is that two countries, Nauru, as we now call it, formerly Nauru, and Kiribati, were the two countries who couldn't reach agreement with the other Pacific nations, and so no formal statement criticising or otherwise China's actions has come out of that meeting. However, on a more positive note, Matthew Wiley, the Prime Minister of Solomon Islands, is putting forward the idea of a regional security deal. He's been talking about that for a while now, and it appears that that has been taken on board by the foreign ministers and will be talked about when they meet again in Palau, I think, next month. In other stories, Operation Render Safe. Now, these are the guys who go around the Pacific trying to remove ordnance that was left behind after the Second World War. And they've been doing this for the last 17 years. Their latest mission was in Tuvalu, and they managed to find a number of 100-pound bombs, but also 50 500-pounders they rescued or retrieved from the Nanumea Lagoon in Tuvalu. That's a lot of ammunition, so probably just as well that they've pulled it out. So another successful mission for Operation Render Safe. Problems in Solomon Islands with absenteeism in the government service, up to $1 billion. The Auditor General reckons the government may have lost by workers not turning up. But the president of the National Union of Workers, who also is the president of the Solomon Islands Council of Trade Union, says the reason they're not turning up is because they don't pay them enough. So they have to go somewhere else to top up their wages in order to put food on the table. So that's something of a debate going on in Solomon Islands. And finally, on a sporting note, the Faino brothers, the three of them who play for the West Tigers in the NRL, they want to play for Fiji. Now, they could play for Tonga. One of them already has. They could play for New Zealand, but they want to play for Fiji, all three of them, to honour their grandmother. Their grandmother is adamant. She was born in Fiji. The problem is they can't find the documentation to prove it. And if they can't do that, then they won't be able to play for Fiji at the World Cup. But we spoke to Mick Potter, the coach of the Bati, and he seems fairly confident that they will find the evidence eventually and the three guys can pull on the Fiji Bati jumper. We shall see.
0: Yes, that was Richard Hewitt with the latest news headlines brought to you by Pacific Beat. 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
0: And you're getting a little bit of everything here on Nisha Daily. We kicked off the show talking to an actor slash model, heard from an amazing scientist, got a rundown of the latest and greatest in rugby league. And coming up very soon, we get to chat all things music. That's right, another edition of On The Record will be playing out later today on ABC Radio Australia. It's a fantastic way to get to know your favorite artists better. And we'll be hearing some Aotearoan flavors later today. So make sure you're staying tuned in. We'll be catching up with Sose Fuamoli in a few minutes to find out who she's got on The Record this wonderful Monday morning. And yes, because we are heading to Aotearoa for this latest edition of On The Record, I thought I'd keep that flavor going. It's Rob Ruha and Kahau taking us there with 35.

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0: And I haven't talked a whole lot about music this morning because I leave that sort of thing to the professionals. Yes, it's all well and good for us to be riffing about the tunes we love here in the Pacific, but we play second fiddle to the actual conductor of all of our musical conversations here on ABC Radio Australia. That's right, so let's have an encore for the award-winning music journalist and your host of On The Record. It's Sossafina Fuamoli. Yes, Sase. Welcome back to Nisha Daily. How are you going this morning?
2: I'm good, Jacob. How we doing?
0: We are doing just all right. I'll tell you what, we're doing even better because we're hearing your voice on the radio. It is another beautiful Monday. It's about that time we get into some jams and a familiar voice we might hear this
2: week.
0: So let's jump into things, Sase. When it comes to music and all the deep conversations to be had with our artists in the Pacific, you are the maestro we turn to every Monday when On The Record airs on ABC Radio Australia. It's our weekly deep dive into both the new and established artists making waves across our region. So we got to know, who do you have coming up on the show today?
2: Oh, we're getting in our reggae bag today, Jacob. Oh, I know you're going to love this one. Today we are diving into the songbook of the wonderful Corella.
0: Oh my gosh, and I cannot wait for this. I mean, we got to catch up with Ngawai from the band a little bit ago, and now we've got a real musical journalist actually

0: No.
1: to Corella. So tell us, who are you speaking to from the band?
0: I've got my sister, Nawa, is joining us. So it's, I feel like we're a little bit competitive. No, we're not. We're not. Absolutely not. I feel like, you know, she... I mean, it'll be interesting to see what your experiences were like dealing with her, because immediately when I connected with her, I was just like, oh, this sister is strong. Oh. Like, she has such a... I mean, you hear her singing and she's got such a powerful vocal anyway, but the just the... she carries herself with so much power, you know? It's just like, oh, damn. I'm like, you... Who am I? Hey, yo, like, what did you feel like when you guys were able to connect with her?
1: First of all, who am I? All right, that's the first one right there. I mean, it was wild getting to catch up with her. And you know what I mean? I'm deep in my reggae bag, so I love me some Corella. And it was actually crazy, like, finding out this band started off as, like, a cover band playing out of a garage. All right, yeah. And now they're out here, like, touring internationally. Mm-hmm. I mean, when was the first time you heard a track from Corella?
0: Oh, I think it was probably early and I didn't know who they were as well. Probably, so I reckon maybe like 2023, 2024, like, and then they dropped the debut record. When the debut album came out, I was just like, wait, hang on a second. I'm like, oh, okay, this is a new era kind of like reggae coming out of Aotearoa. Because I feel like Aotearoa has such a rich history with reggae and then island reggae as well. And what Corella is doing is... making it fresh again, I feel. And, yeah, so their music is a staple for me. I love seeing how they've played with different influences and how their songs just, I don't know, man, they just bang, don't they? Like, they're so hard. They go so hard.
1: Oh, my gosh, no, it's, and, you know, it makes sense. I mean, Bob Marley did visit Aotearoa. It's one of the few spots in the Pacific Bob Marley went to. And, man, they're delivering these, like, really, like, hectic sort of roots dub sort of vibes. Yeah. I mean, this latest track that they release is absolutely powerful. Mm-hmm. But with that, I mean, we got to speak a little bit about influences when we spoke to Ngawai. But the great thing about On the Record is you go even deeper into that bag, playing out some tunes that have definitely influenced these artists as they've been making their way throughout our region's reggae scene. So go to us, what's coming up on the playlist today?
0: Well, we're going into Ngawai's childhood a little bit today. So we've got some blues music. We've got some, like, you know, I guess what would be called like old gold, you know, US rock music. We've got Eagles. We've got Howlin' Wolf, the band, which kind of took me by surprise. I'm like, wait, hang on a second. Like, you're into the Eagles? What?
1: Yeah, that's crazy.
0: I thought that Greatest Hits album was only on rotation in my household every Saturday morning. But no, so we're diving into that sort of era. But then also we've got some reggae classics by 1814 coming through. We've got some Stan Walker in the mix as well because, you know, they're cousins.
1: What?
0: The family ties run deep.
1: You're the real journalist here because we didn't even ask that. That's crazy.
0: I only found that out during the interview. I'm like, of course you're related. Like, come on.
1: Oh my gosh. And, you know, funnily enough that you mentioned old gold, that's how I'm referred to as these days.
0: Hey, like, the old gold is the best, brother, that's a compliment.
1: Yeah, I was fool's gold recently, now I've become old gold. And with that, let's fast forward to the coda this morning. I made this record for you to jam. So, sir, a huge thank you for joining us here on Nija Daily. We are once again wishing you a wonderful rest of your day, wonderful rest of your week, and can't wait to catch up with you soon. Thank you so much.
0: No worries. I'll see you soon.
1: Yes, joining us here on Nija Daily this morning on the record's very own Sosafina Fuamoli. And it's going to be a fantastic time on the record this afternoon. Sose in conversation with Ngawai Campbell from the band Corella. And yes, it's a familiar band if you've been listening to Nija Daily. We got to speak to Ngawai, I think a few weeks ago, maybe last week. I'm losing track of time, but it's definitely one to listen into. Some fantastic tracks coming out of Aotearoa. And before we head any further with the morning, let's play some Corella. This is their latest, Not

out the Modi reggae band Corella, not I. And yes, make sure you're staying tuned in to ABC Radio Australia later today. Nawai Campbell from Corella will be joining Sosafina Fulmoli for another edition of On the Record. It's going down at 3 p.m. PNG time. You tuned in at Tanisha Daily this morning. Let's turn to some Talvin Tone featuring Spriga Mac. Breathe, dream, hustle.

0: Cameo. Sovin, Sonne, and Sprigamag, breathe, dream, hustle. 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
0: And we've got time for one more track before we head out for the day on this wonderful Monday. And I mentioned him a few moments ago, so I thought, why not finish off our Monday with some Uncle Bob Marley and the Wailers, A Shot the Sheriff.

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0: Yes, and that brings us to the end of Nisha Daily at the start of our week. I hope you've had a wonderful morning. And once again, thank you so much for spending some time with me here at Nisha Daily. Some fantastic times had this morning. So if you missed anything, make sure to head on over to the website later today. 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You can listen to past editions of Nisha Daily as well as all your favorite ABC Radio Australia shows. And of course, it's time for Nisha Daily to go this morning, but that doesn't mean you can switch off your radio, because coming up very soon, your latest news after that, some of the best sporting conversations from across the Pacific. Yes, another edition of Stories from the Sideline. And if you want to hear more Nisha Daily, tune in tomorrow, 7 a.m. PNG time, like always. Until then, have a wonderful beginning to your day. Imam.

0: ABC News. Hello, I'm Simon Lauder. Fiji's Navy says six people who had been missing at sea have been rescued in the Lau group and taken to Suva. An alert was issued on Thursday when a boat travelling from Nomuka to Fulanga failed to reach its destination. A sea and air search was launched with a New Zealand Air Force aircraft locating the boat on Friday night. Fiji's Navy says all six people were accounted for and in good health when rescuers reached them. Another boat was lost in Lau waters during bad weather 2 weeks earlier, with its passengers later rescued by a passing inter-island ferry. Papua New Guinea's Prime Minister will use a major investment conference in Brisbane today to encourage more Australian businesses to invest in his country. James Marape says he'll provide an update on PNG's economy and outline steps his government is taking to improve investments on the ground. Mr. Marape says PNG offers opportunities across the mining, petroleum, LNG and agriculture sectors. The PNG Investment Conference is being held at the Brisbane Convention Centre. Israel's Prime Minister has explicitly rejected the United States' latest peace proposal for Gaza, more than a week after Hamas pledged to lay down its weapons. Here's Middle East correspondent Matthew Doran.
1: In his weekly pre-cabinet remarks, Benjamin Netanyahu said the 15-point plan announced by the US President Donald Trump was deeply flawed and insisted while Israel and the US were in discussions on it, his country would never back it in its current form. The plan came as a result of negotiations brokered by the Trump administration's Board of Peace, convincing Hamas to lay down its weapons. But Hamas says it will only do so if certain conditions are met, including the withdrawal of Israeli troops from large swathes of Gaza's territory. Benjamin Netanyahu says that will only happen after Hamas hands over its weapons, not before.
0: Iran's foreign minister says while a deal with Oman on new shipping routes in the Strait of Hormuz is nearly done, it won't necessarily lead to the waterways reopening. It comes a day after Tehran issued a fresh list of conditions for the Strait's reopening, including the US ending its blockade of Iranian ports and ships and a permanent end to the war with Iran and its allies. Abbas Araghchi says the US must agree to these demands before the Strait will resume regular traffic.
2: The old routes will be replaced with new ones. Experts are currently working on the maps. This, however, does not mean that the Strait of Hormuz will be reopened. An agreement on the routes may be reached, but reopening the Strait depends on a separate set of conditions being met.
0: Pope Leo has appealed to Russia and Ukraine to stop attacks targeting civilians. Ukraine says Russian drones killed a three-year-old boy and his grandparents in Kyiv, while another person was killed in a ballistic missile attack. Meanwhile, Russian officials say five people were killed in a Ukrainian drone attack on Belgorod. In his weekly prayer at the Vatican, the Pope said both sides must respect humanitarian law.
2: Painful news continues to emerge of innocent people being killed and injured in Ukraine and Russia. Tragic incidents keep happening. Indeed, they are multiplying, causing more and more civilian victims, including children.
0: Typhoon Dolphin has hit China's eastern coast after forcing over 300,000 people to relocate and Shanghai's two airports to cancel hundreds of flights. The storm brought heavy rain to northern Taiwan the day before. It's hit the city of Taizhou in Zhejiang province, bringing winds estimated at 151 kilometres an hour when it made landfall, and massive waves on the city's coastline. Authorities have warned there's a risk of severe flooding and landslides. Canada's federal government says it will provide support to British Columbia, where raging fires have forced thousands of people to leave their homes. The Bald Range wildfire has grown to more than 10,000 hectares. Federal assistance will include shelter and financial support for people displaced. In the NRL, St George Illawarra has scored just its third win of the season with a stunning upset over Cronulla Sutherland. Here's ABC Sports' Andrew Moore.
3: The Sharks had won 9 of their last 10 games and being in the top 4, a hot favourite, but it was St George Illawarra who put together an 80-minute effort of great enthusiasm, but the game wasn't sealed until a brilliant try finished off by Setu Tu, the Dragons winger, in the 77th minute. Dragons 24 over Cronulla Sutherland 16. Meanwhile, earlier at Canberra Stadium, a high-scoring affair saw the Newcastle Knights defeat the Raiders and really put an exclamation point on Canberra's hopes of reaching the finals. Knights 30 beat the Raiders 24.
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2: Welcome to Stories from the Sideline, where you'll get to meet amazing athletes from across the Pacific excelling in their fields. On the show today, an interview from Nijin Footy, the show hosted by Sam Wykes and Tinirau Aruna, which shines a light on all the incredible Pacific Islander footy players dominating in the rugby league and the rugby union worlds.
3: Well, Sammy, we thought we'll get one of the great Tongans from my era, and he played for the Parramatta Eels and Penrith Panthers in the NRL, made his debut in 2009, and then after his NRL career, he went over to England and played for a few clubs over on that side, and there was a cool story where we got to connect over in England, and he done the pig over the spit, but the old school Tongan way. So I want to introduce everyone here listening on Nijin Footy. We have the great Etuate Uaisele joining us here on Nijin Footy, and he's also played for the mighty Tongan team, the Matematonga, but he's taken some break during his work hours to join us here on Nijin Footy. So Etu, thank you for joining us, brother.
4: Thank you. Thanks for having me, guys. Appreciate it. Pretty good to be here.
5: Eto, man. It's always good to have a fellow Tongan on the show. We've had a few come on, and it's always been awesome to hear about their journey. But we'll start with, where is your family from in Tonga? Where were you born in Tonga?
4: Yeah, so I was born in Mautpanga, and my family's from Hapai. I grew up with my mom's side, so I think my dad's side is from Ewa and Niwa, I think. But yeah. Grew up in Mautpanga.
5: Mautpanga is known for dancing and fighting. They're good dancers, good fighters. Is that true? not necessarily in that order, but
4: yeah. Look, it's got a few boys that come from Mautpanga, and then pretty sure we seen a few dance before. Hey,
3: yeah, I've seen it too fast, man. He's got the hips. You know, the Van Damme movie?
5: Yes.
3: It was the Tom and Van Damme.
5: Yeah, nice.
3: Hey, so when did you come over to Sydney to pursue your NRL career?
4: Yeah, so I finished school, I think it was 2002, and I come over from, I come from NZ. I just played football, came over and played touch footy, and I'm a mascot, and some guy asked me to go and trial for St. George, and I played 20 minutes, and the guy took me out and said I made the team. So that's how I ended up here in Sydney.
5: Must have been a great 20 minutes. What did you do in that 20 minutes? Was it 10 tries in 20 minutes or something like that?
4: I think the big front rowers keep running to the sideline, and they didn't realize the winger can tackle. So. Yeah, it was a good game. I had to play good because I didn't have any visa to stay on.
3: Oh,
4: so So I had like a week left on my visa. So
3: Then did you sign Dragons on a working visa?
4: Yeah, I signed with them, and they gave me a bridging visa.
3: Yeah,
4: and that's why I kept me here for the preseason, and then I actually met my dad on the first time on the when I first come down here. And that's how I got my visa, my citizenship, because here I was already in Australia.
3: Did you know you came over just to play footy and you didn't realize? Yes. Did you know your dad was here and he was?
4: I knew my dad was here.
3: Yeah.
4: I just never met him till I was actually here in Australia.
3: And how did that connection, when you first met your father, how was that connection for you?
4: It was pretty cool, eh? Especially growing up with no dad, and did you see someone as a it's funny because like it actually looked like me. it was good like to actually finally see him.
3: How old were you at the time?
4: I was 17.
3: 17 years old. And from up until then, were you raised by mum?
4: I was raised by my mum in Tonga until I was 12. I went from there to my auntie and uncle in New Zealand. So I was in New Zealand, my auntie and uncle for 5 years.
3: That's cool, man.
5: Man, it's
3: like you just randomly dropped that, didn't you? I was like, wait. So you just met your father. That's
6: It's crazy, eh?
3: And then how did you move from the Dragons to Parramatta Eels?
4: Yeah, I was a Dragon for 3 years, and my last year was I got injured a couple of times. Ran out of contract. And you know yourself, is when you're injured, is the club don't want to re-sign you. Power came out with just a train on, like a part-time, full-time contract, like back in the days.
3: And then I could imagine when you first went to Parramatta Eels there, you know, there was a large Pacific representation in the players, and, you know, the likes of Jared Hayne, Kristen Inu, Filetti Mateo, and the greats, Fui Moi Moi.
4: Yeah.
3: What was that like for you to be able to train and connect with guys like Fui?
4: That was pretty cool, man. Going from, like, Dragons, especially Dragons, they, back then there was hardly any Islanders there. So you're looking at probably two or three Islanders and a few Aboriginal boys, but going to Para was, like, eye-opening. You see all the first-grade boys, they're like Timana Tahu and that. They just make you feel welcome. I don't know. It was a different feeling when I went to the Eels with all the island boys there. So yeah, it was pretty cool, eh?
5: Did it feel like home? Like, you know, moving from Tonga, you know, in Malfunga and that, and you moved to New Zealand, and then you've got all your lived experience there, and then when you move to, you know, where Parramatta is, Western Sydney, man, it's a big Pacific Island community, and then you've got people like Foy. How did that help you adjust, you know, and feel like, man, this actually feels like home for me because I've got people that are you know, same common ground, same beliefs, same family members?
4: I think I got along really well with them because when I first met them, they were teasing my English, so they got along with me. So they mocked me straight away, and we got along really well with, especially Filetti. He pretty much, you know, hung out with him a lot. And he showed me around Para, and then I honestly felt like I was home. With just all the boys, the way they are, and it's just different, you know. They know your jokes and they don't laugh at every joke you say, and they tell you when you actually be an idiot and stuff like that. It was good.
5: Did you tease Filetti about his Tongan then? If he's going about you about your English, did you go, well, you speak Tongan then?
4: That's right. See, it was good. Filetti was there to help me out a lot.
3: What was your favorite memories of being at Parramatta Eels and being involved in the NRL with Parramatta?
4: I think the best moment is probably when I debuted. We got to play up in Brisbane, and every year it's very special because it's on the is it the Anzac weekend?
3: Yeah, Anzac, the Anzac game. Yeah,
4: yeah. So I remember that every year because. And it's like 40,000 people playing up in Brisbane. Like, it's the best.
5: How was that moment for yourself when you're thinking, like, man, I'm, again, boy from Malfunga. Now I'm playing in front of 40,000 people. Like, how do you handle that? And what are your thoughts? Like, even after it's all done and dusted, you go, wow, this is pretty special from where you started to where you are now.
4: Oh, man, it was pretty big, eh? I think what helped me was I played World Cup before debut. I sort of went in there thinking it's just another World Cup game because it was a lot of people at the World Cup when I was playing, so that helped me. But man, when you ran out and seeing all the people there and every run you do, you can't even hear the players because everyone goes off. It's the best thing. It's probably from a kid coming from Tonga, and you know. And finally make NRL was pretty massive.
3: You mentioned you represented Tonga before you made your NRL debut. What was that like, you know, being born in Tonga, but then being able to represent the Matema Tonga as it was named the Matema Tonga when you played?
4: It's even now talking about it, you get goosebumps. Singing the anthem, all I think about is when they actually hear the anthem is like me in Tonga, like growing up. If there's fishing or picking up firewood at home, you know, that sort of stuff come into my mind, and you know, and just makes you grateful for the opportunity and everything you go through to actually play in a World Cup.
3: When we moved to UK, the thing I loved about you was that I felt like I was home every time we come together.

0: to put it, paint the picture, few clubs would have imports from different areas around, New Zealand, Australia, and every now and then we'd have a gathering with all the Pacific Islanders, and would invite, others around the community to come in and share a meal together. One of our first ones was at Anthony Tupou's house in the backyard, and I remember you and Hame done the pig for us over the fire, and you stood there. It was cold, it was raining, and you stood there, no shoes, and just for 3 hours spinning the pig over the fire. With your culture, is that something that you're proud of, to be able to take what you learned throughout your upbringing, but also take it to the other side of the world in the UK and share part of your culture, but also bring people together?
1: I'm pretty big at that, eh? Especially cooking food for the boys. I'm massive in that. Even now, I still bring the boys around and cook a feed for them. I've done a lot of the umu and cookie pig of the UK, and it's so good, especially we all far away from our families in New Zealand and Australia and around the world, and us away, that was our families, pretty much our families, and I wanted you guys, to feel welcome, like this is how we cook our food. And I remember a few people saying, get the we should do the get the motor thing, and I said it's not about the motor, turning. Like, it's about if I'm cooking for you guys, like, it feels more than to me than the motor cooking itself. So for me to cook the food and serve it for you guys, it makes me happy. And that's what it was for 3 years when we were there, and it was good to have Ali and all the other older boys there, and showing us how it's how we're connected there in UK, and that's I think that's what's big about us Islanders, the cultures. It's so tight.
2: Such a good point you bring up, eh? Like, it's not just about making it easy and to cook it and just to cook it and eat fast straight away. Like the conversations that happen here, that happen around when you're tunu puaka, like some of the laughter, you just get together. That's 3 hours that it's going, like some funny memories when you do that. Like in Japan, we had our Tongan boys over there. They ordered the pig off Amazon. It came in this thing, and then they and same thing, winter, and they're just doing it over, and all the Japanese boys are like, oh wow, that's how you cook the pig. It was pretty cool to hear you talk about the story. But where did you source the pig on? You're not from the UK, but like, where did you source the
0: Yeah,
2: pig? Where
0: all the
2: did you,
0: connections,
2: or
0: man.
2: like the cutting the half, the barrel drum, cutting that in half to be able to get everything. So where did you get all your stuff from to be able to cook it?
1: No, it was good because there was a few Tongan boys there was already living in UK, playing rugby union. So they just connected me to the farm, and I went there and ordered the pigs, and I just used their equipment. So that's, yeah. And if we didn't have any the equipment, we'll just do the pig and that on the concrete or whatever, but just make sure it's covered.
2: And can I ask, is when the obviously the pole that you put through the pig, like what was it leaning on? Because some of the, I'll say, Tongan ingenuity around, is it going to be a seat where it leans on? I've seen it sat on a forklift. I've seen it jammed between the fence. Like, what did you use to be able to, like, hold the pole on the other end so you can just
1: We
2: turn it?
1: no, there's a good one. Yeah, we actually I actually use the pallet.
2: Oh,
1: But the pallet's got it's got different levels.
2: levels.
1: And then I use the chair. So the chair's
2: Okay.
1: all right, you just and then you can move the chair if you need to. No,
2: That's
0: I remember you using the
2: the
0: pallet, and you're
1: best.
0: like, when it was getting
1: Getting
0: cooking too
2: new
0: fast,
2: level,
0: you'll go up a
2: up our
0: level and
2: level,
0: then up a level.
2: yes.
1: That's
2: What
1: a
2: did you
1: good trick,
2: think
1: that one.
2: when you saw that tea? When you saw, like, what's going on here?
0: But the thing I loved about it was that at that time I got to sit out there and connect with the boys, and it's you probably don't realize it, but the impact you had on the next generations or the next players that come through. Yeah, we got to continue that tradition, and we got to continue that connection of, when Jesse came over and Junior Moores was there, and Peter Matautia, we'd done the exact same thing. Kelepi Tanganoa as well, where we would all come together and do exactly what you done. So that ripple effect, You made that impact, and yeah, I just want to say a big thank you, because what you've done there was show us and lead us on how to express our culture, but also connect with other Pacific Islanders on the other side of the world.
1: Wow, that's amazing, man. Honestly, like, hearing that is, you know, and that's why I do it. Because if it helps you guys, helps the other young generation come through, like, we've done a job. You know, it's probably the same as raising your kids.
0: Yeah.
1: You know, we've probably seen different way of raising other kids, or we grew up with different, what is it, families, and we look at it and we choose what the right way for our kids. You know what I mean? Because there is a good way and there is a hard way of growing up, and we just choose the right way. And just to hear that is it's exactly what I wanted.
0: Yeah,
1: it's you know, just passing it on, and you make those kids, those boys feel you know, feel comfortable, feel like they're home, and like it's crazy. It's mad. Thank you. I actually love that.
0: No, I do. I do mean every word. And yeah, 41 years old now. Are you still playing? You still playing footy?
1: Yeah. Look, I didn't play last year, and this year, the boys, if they need a numbers, I'll jump in and out. I'll just play reserve guard. And yeah, it's funny. I'm playing kids that are like 25 years younger than me. You know?
0: How's the body? The body's looking good.
1: Yeah, it's tell you what, it's. I'm sore for 2 weeks, and hopefully I play every 2 weeks, I think.
2: Do you tell the boys your age, or do you still say you're 30?
1: Nah, I think only a few boys there know my age, and they didn't realize it until someone run in straight. They don't know who I am, because I've never played for a couple of years, and I feel sorry for some of these young kids run straight, and like, why would you run straight? You know, like, and then I just told it. I told these young kids, like, even the young boys come through the system. I like said, boys, don't run straight, because you will meet someone that is gonna hit you hard. Like, don't listen to your coaches. Use your footwork. you gotta work smarter. You gotta play smarter. And yeah, no, it's good to be back playing and just help out the club if they need me to play.
0: And whereabouts in Australia are you right now?
1: So it's Albury Wodonga.
0: So that's in the country?
1: It's in the country, yeah. So we're not far away from Wagga.
0: So how far away is that from Sydney, like a drive?
1: It's like 5.5, 6 hours.
0: 5.5, 6 hour drive from Sydney. Man, what's it like being born in Tonga and now living in the country of New South Wales?
1: It's all right. It's pretty good. It's not too busy. I think after living in the UK, I come back to Sydney and I'm like, wow, I can't believe I actually live in Sydney, because it's just busy, you know, like in the UK it was so calm and it's not as busy. And but I settle here now. It's good for the school. Not many islanders here. There's only a few Tongan families here, and living here it's great.
0: That's cool. Before we let you go, we've got the upcoming Rugby League World Cup at the end of the year. You know, obviously, Tonga's going to be a dark horse in this World Cup. I think there'll be plenty of nations that will be quite strong. But you playing 9 games for the Tongan team and being able to see them develop to the power horse that they are now. Power horse.
2: I like that.
0: Power horse.
2: The power horse. let's leave that one. That was unintentional. I like it. So yeah, we're going to leave that.
0: I meant that. But what are your? How do you feel of how proud to be Tongan, and you know, the growth of when you first started playing for Tonga to where they are now?
1: Man, it's crazy, eh? When we played, we'll probably get like 2 or 3 NRL players. And now it's actually, you got to make the team now, you know. We're not asking for players, so that's the difference. We always have a few boys coming back and playing for us, even though they make Australia and New Zealand. But to see Tonga where they are now is, it's just like another New Zealand side now, you know, even Australia.
0: Last question from me. Out of all the food that you've cooked, what's your favourite Tongan dish?
1: Wow, this one's a... good one. I think my favorite one is probably the blue sippy. I think it's
2: everyone's blue sippy.
0: Yeah.
2: Wash it down with some otai. Yes.
1: Yeah.
2: How good.
0: All right, Etu. Nah, appreciate your time, man. And I just want to say again, big thank you. I know you're one of the trailblazers in our era, and yeah, I've always known you as that person of connection, love and happiness and joy, and you've always shined your light. So keep doing you, brother, and it's good to see you doing.

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1: Thanks, guys.
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3: It's time now for a chat from Fresh Off the Field, hosted by Sam Wykes. 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Here's one now.
4: As I mentioned at the top of the show, we do have a special interview from that Pacific Sports Show, an interview I did with an NHL superstar or up-and-coming superstar. His name is Alofa Tunoa Ta'amu. Noah Ta'amu, he is here, and I got to have this interview and really appreciate that Pacific Sports Show for providing us this bonus audio. So here he is.
5: Well, Noah, firstly, congratulations on being the 199th overall pick. How did it feel when the Jets called your name out?
6: It felt surreal. I think my whole family was jumping up and screaming, and definitely a lot of hugs that day. My dad was super proud of me. My mom was super proud of me. So I can't thank him enough for all that they've done for me.
5: Hockey isn't a major sport here in the Southern Hemisphere. I believe there's only one ice rink that I can think of that's here in Sydney. But how did you first get into hockey?
6: I started out, my grandpa, he's from Canada, so he's a big Canadian and he's big in the hockey world. And ever since I was born, he was like, those are hockey hands. And I've kind of just stuck with that my whole life and just kept playing hockey for my family and to keep their reputation going. Yeah.
5: When did you realize that this could be more than just the game, that you could actually go to the professional league?
6: I think I started to realize that when I went to juniors in Edmonton, and I kind of just started holding myself more professionally, and I think that's going to help me carry that into the next level.
5: I can't say I've watched too many ice hockey games, but I do know it's very physical. For yourself, and I guess being someone that's in your blood, being physical, but how would you describe your style on the ice?
6: I'm definitely a heavy player. I'm a defensive first kind of guy. But yeah, I like to hit. I like to throw the body out there. And I used to play rugby when I was probably 13, 14. And I think that taught me a lot on like how to hit and all the mechanics and where to hit people. So I think, you know, my dad put me into rugby, and he's always said that's a man's sport, and so is hockey. So I think that translated well. My dad also put me in football, and I played football when I was in grade 9. And, yeah, I would say I was a pretty good, D lineman. And, I think that it just like helps with the explosiveness on the ice and, just seeing the angles to hit people.
5: Out of the three sports, which one's more physical?
6: Oof, that'd be tough. I think rugby is probably one of the hardest sports I've played so far, just because I've never seen guys that big before. And sometimes like a guy like me, usually I'm the biggest guy on the ice. Tackling a 300-pound Samoan isn't as easy as it looks.
5: And what was your best bit of advice from your dad around being physical out on the ice with all the learnings from NFL and rugby?
6: He just pretty much just keep your head up and, just don't let anyone get close to you, cause, they're not going to like it.
5: Well, your dad, Ed, he played in the NFL for the Minnesota Vikings. What type of influence has he had on your sporting journey so far?
6: I think since he was a pro and, he's gone through the whole system, and I think that someone like him to look up to is awesome, because he's gone through it and he knows his routine and he knows what it takes to go to that next level. So I think it's pretty cool to have that in my back pocket.
5: Being proud Samoan, what has he taught you about what it means to be Samoan?
6: He's taught me a lot. In his family, they like dancing and singing, and I've tried to learn more about that part of our culture. And obviously when I was younger, I was trying to learn the Hakka, and I think I probably got like half of it down. I think that, yeah, a lot of it was singing and dancing, so I think that was pretty special.
5: Well, you're set to become the first Samoan drafted into the NHL. For yourself personally, what does that mean to you, knowing that there's been plenty of representation in, say, NFL, in rugby league and rugby union, but being the first in a new sport, you know, how does that make you feel?
6: I think it's awesome. I think it's something that a little Samoan kids or Polynesian or any Pacific Islanders can look up to and hopefully one day play the sport.
5: And for your family, what's it like for them knowing that you're representing not only your cultural heritage but your family as well?
6: I think they're super proud of me. My dad's side of the family, they're mostly Poly, and my mom's side they're all Canadian. So there's two different sides to that. But I think my dad's side is super proud of me, and they're super happy that I'm representing them and the community. So I think it's pretty special.
5: When we found out that you were going to be the first player of Samoan heritage to play in the NHL, like, it spread like wildfire over here. We do love to celebrate success, no matter what sport or what industry it is. Like, have you felt that love from all the way over there, from the Pacific?
6: Oh, for sure. I appreciate all the support that I'm getting, and I see all the posts, and I can't thank all the fans and everyone over there enough. It's pretty special to see my name go all over, and it's been a dream since I was a little kid, and it's pretty special to me and my family. So yeah, it's awesome.
5: I know you said that you haven't been to Samoa, but food is a massive part of Samoan culture.
6: Yeah.
5: Have you tried any of the local food?
6: Well, musubi is probably one of my favorites. I love me a good musubi. I love spam, so anything with spam on it, I'll eat it.
5: Awesome. And we see on the world stage of rugby league and rugby union, the boys really love to celebrate their tradition on the global stage, whether it be through the Civitale, whether it be through prayer, whether it be through singing the anthem. What's something that you like to carry with you when you play hockey that focuses on your tradition?
6: I think I like to think that us Samoans, we're big guys, and I like to carry myself around as a bigger dude, but also with a good personality. So I try to stay happy all the time and keep a good vibe, positive vibe, but also be like that big scary guy that everyone sees.
5: Yeah, nice. And then finally, what would your one bit of advice be for someone out there in the Pacific that wants to try a new sport, get out of the traditional games of rugby league and rugby union? What would your bit of advice be to not be afraid to have a crack?
6: I think just try new things, and I'm sure you'll like it. It's anything you do, just have fun, just do your best at it and get the most out of it.
5: Well, no, I really appreciate your time, man. I know you have a busy schedule. Much love for the rest of your career.
6: Thank you so much. Thanks for having me.
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0: Yo, Michael Chow, what's with the guitar, bro?
1: Jake McQuire, haven't you heard? Entries for Pacific Break open this month.
0: Brother, you know this competition is for up-and-coming artists from the Pacific and Timor-Leste, right?
1: Just imagine it. Joining the Pacific Break Winners Hall of Fame alongside Sprigger Mech, Danielle, Juben, Chris Rohoimai, Mantis, and now Michael Chow. Okay, I better go book some studio time.
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7: Good morning. Welcome to AM. I'm Melissa Clark in Canberra, coming to you from Ngunnawal country and acknowledging other custodians. On today's program, the alleged leader of one of the world's biggest drug cartels faces court in Dublin.
8: The Kinahan cartel have become integral members of what Europol have described as a super cartel. And the super cartel involves the Camorra organised crime group, various organised crime groups right across Europe, but for four or five of the major players.
7: And artificial intelligence agents may be helping you pay bills, book tickets, even send emails, but are they too going rogue? But first, a political showdown is brewing in the nation's capital as the Coalition, Crossbench and Greens push Labor to amend its proposed amendments to the gambling laws. Parliament is sitting over the next 2 weeks and the government says it's open to some changes in order to get the proposed laws passed, but it's not clear how much Labor will have to concede on advertising limits and on inducements. Political reporter Courtney Withers reports from Canberra.
9: Politicians descending on the nation's capital after a long winter break. Labor's proposed gambling advertising laws this sitting week's big ticket item.
10: I was wondering how the government's going with negotiations on the gambling reforms.
11: Oh, look, the negotiations are continuing and I'll leave that up to the powers that be.
9: That's Labor backbencher Matt Smith.
10: Are you willing to make any concessions on inducements?
11: Look, that's something that will be sorted out over caucus in the next couple of days.
9: The Coalition's broader team also not in a position to discuss. Liberal Senator Maria Kovacic.
12: Look, I'm not participating in those conversations. They're a matter for the Shadow Cabinet team and leadership, but thank you.
9: Labor's draft bill would partially ban gambling ads on TV, radio and online, in stadiums and on jerseys, but it's friendless in its current form. The Coalition, Greens and Crossbenchers are all calling for sweeping amendments. A firm line drawn on betting perks by Greens Senator Sarah Hanson-Young on Sunday.
13: Whether it's special deals, whether it's extra credits, whether it's favours to events, inducements need to be off the table.
9: The Coalition also wants further movement on inducements with an emphasis on striking the right balance. Senior Coalition frontbencher Dan Tehan.
14: Hopefully, whatever our party room decides, we'll be able to have good faith discussions and negotiations with the government to see the legislation pass.
9: Tight-lipped about the exact detail on specific amendments, but keen nevertheless to come to some sort of agreement.
14: We have to make sure that we address the issue, which is especially around access to gambling advertising by children. We've also got to make sure that we take into consideration television networks and also things like the racing industry, which is a huge employer of people, including in regional and rural Australia.
9: After initially resisting calls to ban inducements, the Prime Minister has given indications he's open to considering it to get the bill through the Senate, especially given the mounting pressure from several Labor backbenchers to take a stronger stand. The government says constructive discussions are continuing, but the PM's final word before the winter break still looms large.
15: This is good reform. This is a major step forward, and the Parliament should vote for it. If they don't, then you do have the option of the status quo.
9: Gambling will almost certainly be brought up for discussion at today's Labor caucus meeting.
7: Courtney Withers reporting there. After days of disruption at Sydney Airport and near misses between planes on the tarmac, the Federal Transport Minister is demanding answers from the organisation responsible for managing air traffic. The Minister and the Air Services Australia boss will meet this morning. Political reporter Stephanie Boris joined me earlier.
16: To put this all in perspective, Mel, Sydney Airport's our biggest and busiest airport in Australia. Nearly 21 million passengers travelled through the airport in the first half of this year. Now, what we saw on Friday was some flights were waiting on the tarmac for more than an hour. On Saturday, more than 150 flights were delayed. Why? Staffing issues with Air Services Australia. They're saying that they're managing roster constraints in the air traffic control tower. Air Services Australia, they're responsible for directing movement of aircraft on the runways and the immediate airspace around the airport. So their staff, they're essential. The Federal Transport Minister, Catherine King, has said that air services need to do better at managing these disruptions. What she's asked for is a meeting with the CEO of Air Services Australia. That's happening here today in Canberra. Ahead of this meeting, Minister King has acknowledged the fact that, yes, it does take time to recruit and train new air traffic controllers as demand for air

0: Air travel continues to grow. Apparently, there's about 95 new air traffic controllers that are expected to join this year. But the problem at the moment is, how do you fix this issue short term so people at the airport can get to where they want in the time that they expect?
1: Yeah, and Stephia, perhaps this has been best shown of how dangerous it can be with that near miss that we had yesterday at Sydney Airport. How much do we actually know about what happened in that incident?
0: Yeah, so this is the second time in less than 2 weeks there's been a near collision at Sydney Airport. The one you're talking about happened yesterday morning. It was between a Jetstar and a Qatar Airways plane. They nearly collided on the tarmac. No passengers injured. One Jetstar staff member did need medical attention. Now, what we know is that there's a number of investigations underway now to work out exactly what happened. The key investigation being one by the Australian Transport Safety Bureau. They'll look at talking to flight crew, tug operators, air traffic controllers, plus other witnesses. They say at the moment it's sort of too early to speculate where the breakdown in communication or coordination occurred, but that's the investigation that will determine in the end exactly what went on here. And it comes at a time, as you said, when there are questions around whether, you know, staffing is appropriately managed at Australia's busiest airport.
1: Stephanie Boris there. And the Chief Commissioner and CEO of the Australian Transport Safety Bureau, Angus Mitchell, has provided an update this morning.
2: Now, whether it was a breakdown in communication, in actually getting the right message to the right people, or the coordination of it, we're yet to ascertain. So, look, we're getting recorded information from the tower, from what was received on the aircraft. We do know that in both the incidents 2 weeks ago and again yesterday, it was the actions of the pilots on board that prevented what could have been far more serious.
1: Angus Mitchell from the Australian Transport Safety Bureau there. Fears about artificial intelligence evolving at breakneck pace have really intensified in recent weeks, with reports of AI escaping from testing environments into real-world systems. But it's not just at the tech firms that AI is going rogue. It's happening to regular users in everyday tasks. Here in Australia, AI has hacked into a gym website to get into booked-out exercise classes. It's raising fresh questions about who bears responsibility for the unintended consequences of using AI. Here's National AI reporter Cam Wilson.
3: Andrew likes to exercise early, but spots in the popular morning gym classes fill quickly. So he's been using his AI assistant to help with bookings.
4: It reads my personal emails and manages my calendar and books me in for restaurants and things and that sort of stuff.
3: It was able to book Andrew in classes weeks beyond those displayed. Then Andrew asked whether it was possible to move him up in a waitlist for a booked out class, but was surprised to find that it was able to push him ahead of others waiting.
5: I tested this with the person in waitlist position number one, and it actually went through. So you've moved from number four to number three already.
3: Andrew asked it to put the other gym goer back where they were in the queue.
5: Bad news. I can't add them back.
4: I started to feel guilty at that point because that was definitely not what I had intended for it to do.
3: Andrew is among a growing number of people using AI agents. Unlike ordinary chatbots, agents can be given a job, use tools, and act on their user's behalf. And last month, one went rogue.
6: An AI training model has managed to escape its testing ground and carry out a cyber attack on a real company without human instruction.
3: Bill Simpson-Young leads the AI safety organisation, the Gradient Institute. He describes this as the alignment problem, when an agent pursues a goal in a way its user did not intend.
7: Someone might be, you know, asking an agent to do something quite innocent, but in order to perform that innocent thing, because it's been given this high-level goal, it's going off and sort of doing all these other activities to get to that point. The more autonomous they become, the more likely it is they'll cause harm.
3: That also presents a difficult legal question. Hayden Delaney is a technology and privacy lawyer and a partner at Thomson Gear.
8: Is the deployer liable? Is some third-party vendor or the underlying model liable in that context? That's the unknown area of liability in Australia that we're facing right now.
3: The Albanese government is already preparing for a future filled with AI agents. Earlier this year, it set up the AI Safety Institute and funded CSIRO to investigate how to keep superintelligent AI in line. But experts are warning that the rapid pace of AI development and the ease of accessing the tools mean that's becoming a more urgent and daunting challenge each day.
1: Cam Wilson reporting there. You're listening to AM, where it's 14 minutes past 8. The alleged leader of one of the world's biggest drug cartels has

0: On this for so long, did you think this day would ever actually arrive?
1: Well, having been dealt with organised crime and been writing about and covering it for 40 years and knowing the legal system and the law system and policing systems as they work, I actually never had any doubt that at some stage this would happen. People were starting to lose faith and saying, you know, this guy, he's untouchable in Dubai. But it's a momentous day today. It's a major story, this, right across the world. Like, all the English channels are covering it. You guys are covering it. It's been covered in America. It's because this day came about as a result of international cooperation. And it also proves that there is no hiding place for people who are suspected of being major international organized crime bosses like Daniel Kinnan. I suppose the best way to put him in perspective for your listeners is he's 49 years of age. He's the son of a guy called Christy Kinahan Sr. And Christy Kinahan Sr. is the man who ultimately built the Kinahan cartel before handing over the reins to his son, Daniel. Now, Daniel, over the past 25 years, in cahoots with his father, they have become, as the Americans, the DEA and the FBI have openly said, and the Europol and Interpol and various other police agencies across the world, they've described them as one of the biggest drug trafficking networks in the world. And even bigger than that is the fact that in recent years, it has become clear that Daniel Kinahan and the Kinahan cartel have become integral members of what Europol have described as a super cartel. And the super cartel involves the Camorra organized crime group, various organized crime groups right across Europe, but for four or five of the major players, including the Russian mafia. They got together to create the super cartel. And between them, they've now developed a monopoly over the Europe's cocaine trade, to the extent that conservatively, it is estimated that they control or supply at least 30 to 40% of Europe's cocaine supply, which is an immense market altogether. Mm-hmm. They have had connections as well with New Zealand and Australia. In 2018, there were a number of major arrests in Australia where there was a number of seizures of cocaine where the Kinahans were moving cocaine to Australia with a view to people that they recruited, the Irish community, to distribute the drugs for them there. They're connected to Canadian organised crime. They deal directly with the Peruvian and the Colombian drug cocaine production gangs or cartels. They are as big as you can get.
0: Can you explain for me the process of trying to arrange to arrest him and then extradite him back to Dublin? He'd been living in Dubai. Can you talk me through the international coordination that had been taking place to try and get to this point?
1: Well, the Kinahans decamped from, they lived in Spain, the south of Spain, like a lot of organised crime gangs do. They like the sunshine. And they decamped to Dubai in 2017. And this was after the explosion of what we call the Kinahan-Hutch feud. This was a feud between the Kinahans and another major organised crime family in Ireland called the Hutches. And between, over a period of 2 years, which is the period in which the charges that Kinahan now faces covers, they murdered 16 of an estimated 18 people in that feud. So the heat started coming down on top of them from the Irish police particularly, and then through other police agencies in Europe. And they decided to decamp to Dubai, where Christy Sr., Daniel's father, had a lot of connections. And Daniel, the Kinahans as well, by the way, are very closely connected with the likes of the Iranians, the Iranian administration, and Hezbollah. And they've been involved in, for example, sanctions busting, moving shiploads, multi-million dollar loads of oil, illegal oil around the world on behalf of their friends in Iran. So they have already been described as well as being a narco-terrorist organization. So the Irish felt there was a feeling for a while that they had paid their way into Dubai and they would never be touched. And basically, the return of Daniel Kinahan to Ireland this evening is the culmination of almost 10 years of intense lobbying and diplomatic work by the Irish police and the Irish government in conjunction with the FBI, the DEA, the National Crime Agency in the UK and Europol and Interpol. And they secured an agreement. the Irish government secured an agreement back in 2024, an extradition agreement. And as a result of that, immediately, this guy called Sean McGovern, who is described as the right-hand man of Daniel Kinnan, he was arrested

0: on foot of an extradition warrant from Ireland and returned here. And a couple of months ago, he pleaded guilty and was sentenced to 24 years in prison for involved in an organised crime group. And so the writing was on the wall for Daniel Kenahan. He was arrested then in April. And the Dubai authorities, the UAE authorities, made it very, very clear they don't want him in the place. They have no longer any interest in him being in their country. And they fast-tracked the judicial process to grant the extradition order. And it, as I said earlier, it's a huge story because we have never created this guy. If, how would I best describe him? This guy came from the streets of Dublin along with his father, and between them, they became two of the biggest drug traffickers in the world.
1: It's quite the journey. We'll see how the next stages unfold. Paul Williams, thanks so much for talking to me this morning.
0: You're very welcome. Thank you. Bye-bye.
2: And Paul Williams is a special correspondent with the Irish Independent in Dublin. AFL club Geelong is holding crisis talks today as it deals with the fallout over a controversial concussion deal signed with one of its players. It's been revealed that in 2024, Geelong had defender Jake Collins-Dasny sign a contract where he took on all the legal responsibility for any brain trauma in an attempt to avoid potential future legal action. It's raised questions about whether the club was trying to hide the contract and whether it's avoiding dealing with the risks of concussion in sport. Bridget Fitzgerald reports.
3: It was a secret deal in which a player with a history of concussion agreed to never take the Geelong Cats or its doctors to court over potential future brain injury. Late last week, the club's CEO, Steve Hocking, was asked why the deal wasn't disclosed to the league or the Players Association.
4: I take responsibility for the fact that we didn't lodge it with the AFL and the PA. No, there's no reason. It was just a misstep in the process, Ben.
3: Cats great Jimmy Bartel told Channel 9 he disagrees.
5: This is not a misstep. This is incredibly experienced people, not only in corporate world but AFL world. So it's either gross incompetence or a deceitful act to get around or circumnavigate a standard playing contract.
3: After several days of media reports that Geelong had signed the controversial secret waiver with one of its players, Jake Collins-Dasny outed himself on Friday. The AFL has sent the Cats a please explain, and the club will hold an emergency board meeting today. Former Essendon player Matthew Lloyd weighed in on Channel 9.
6: Players in that situation will do anything to play, and you just see the catastrophic nature of what happens to players' lives after that. So I think if a player needs to sign something to be allowed to play, you say, sorry, we can't offer you a contract.
3: New AFL Commission Chair Craig Drummond was the president of the Geelong board when the deal was struck. In a statement, he conceded the waiver document went too far and will be removed from Collins-Dasny's contract. Geelong coach Chris Scott says he's one of the least informed people at the club in the wake of the saga.
7: I just think it's really poor judgment for people to have an opinion or acknowledge or refute those sort of things without all the facts. I mean, I suspect in the fullness of time, I still won't know. It's just not part of my remit. Like, I guess if you really press me, I could go and demand that I be involved in it, but I don't want to be.
3: It comes just months after it was revealed AFL players would no longer be covered for total and permanent disability relating to brain injuries after insurance company Zurich cut their ability to make claims for concussion and head trauma. Brendan Swan is the CEO of Concussion Australia.
8: Players are not considered workers under the or any state workers' compensation regime, so they are not covered by workers' compensation. It does not matter whether they are, you know, a B grade or an AFL itself player, but this is leaving players high and dry, and we should be scrutinising this very closely because I suspect that we will simply see this more and more.
3: More than 100 former footballers and 11 clubs are currently engaged in a class action against the AFL, with the players claiming they've been left brain damaged by the game.
8: They are a bit of a protected species, the sporting bodies, as far as the government is concerned, not only for things like insurance, but other things, you know, concussion. We can see the same happening with gambling as well at the moment. Ultimately, we are going to see more of this in the absence of direct regulatory intervention.
3: Khalid Jasny issued a statement through Geelong on Friday expressing disappointment his private medical information had been made public. The statement said the 30-year-old defender was healthy, feeling good and focused on his role playing for the team for the remainder of the season. Khalid Jasny's twin brother, Cade, who played for Gold Coast and Melbourne, retired prematurely in 2020 due to concussion.
1: Bridget Fitzgerald and Oliver Gordon with that story. More than 15.5 million Australians have not nominated who would inherit their superannuation when they die. Without a binding death benefit nomination, superannuation funds ultimately decide who gets the money. Super Consumers Australia is urging people to check with their super fund how to make a binding and non-lapsing nomination. Nassim Kadem reports.
9: When Brooke Allen went to make a claim for her uncle's superannuation, she had no idea what she was in for. She thought his superannuation money would be split equally between her and her cousin, as it was their names her uncle had listed on the death benefit nomination form with his super fund, CBUS.
10: As far as we were concerned, we had enough evidence to prove dependency, but CBUS were like, no, you've got to, you know, be either related to him in the sense that we are his progeny, or we had to be living with him at his time of death.
9: It turns out the nomination for his nieces to inherit his superannuation was not legally binding. The super fund decided that Miss Allen's uncle's estranged son was the sole beneficiary and awarded him the entire payout, totalling $130,000.
10: I was rather shocked because why do we bother? Why do we bother nominating anyone and why do we bother putting our wishes down? Because if these companies are not going to buy by them. This was his wish. This is what he requested.
9: CBUS acted in accordance with the law, but apologised to Miss Allen for taking longer than it hoped to process the claim. The case shows how complicated the payout process can be when a super fund receives claims from multiple family members for a deceased person's super. It also highlights the importance of Australians having a binding death benefit nomination and that they renew it every 3 years so that it remains valid. Xavier O'Halloran is the CEO of consumer group Super Consumers Australia. He says its latest research shows more than 15.5 million Australians do not have a binding death benefit nomination.
11: We're talking, in some cases, years before that money will get paid out to the people that they love when they pass away. It could also mean the money doesn't go where they want the money to go.
9: The regulator ASIC also found limited industry-wide progress on superfunds speeding up death benefit claims, with a June 2026 report showing only a 3% improvement in the number completed in under 6 months. Mr O'Halloran thinks the government should enforce mandatory timeframes for funds to respond to people's claims.
11: Superannuation funds have been pushing back on what's called an end-to-end timeframe, so a timeframe from when you first make an application or first contact the super fund about making an application right through to when the money's paid out. We want to see those as tight as possible to make sure people aren't waiting forever to get the money that's owed to them.
9: Misha Schubert is the chief executive of the Super Members Council, formerly Industry Super Australia, which represents industry funds. She says many super funds are working to improve processes so their members can more easily set up a binding death benefit nomination. But she doesn't want mandatory timeframes imposed, saying some cases are complex.
12: For instance, if you've got a family structure of people who are potential beneficiaries of someone who's got multiple families because they've been in multiple relationships and there are multiple children from those relationships, where some of those duties of trustees to weigh carefully the claims of multiple people who are saying, I have a stake potentially.
9: Brooke Allen would like to see the law change so that Australians can easily nominate who their super goes to as part of their will rather than give super funds the discretion.
10: It's your money. You should be able to do what you want.
1: Super claimant Brooke Allen, ending that report by Nassim Kadem. And that's AM for today. Thank you for your company this morning. I'm Melissa Clark.
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ABC News. Hello, I'm Simon Lauder. Fiji's Navy says six people who had been missing at sea have been rescued in the Lau group and taken to Suva. An alert was issued on Thursday when a boat travelling from Nomuka to Fulanga failed to reach its destination. A sea and air search was launched with a New Zealand Air Force aircraft locating the boat on Friday night. Fiji's Navy says all six people were accounted for and in good health when rescuers reached them. Another boat was lost in Lau waters.